0: in New York City? Or
1: well, I think that I did, but I don't remember the station ID. It was like a college radio.
0: Yeah.
1: It was a college radio, and then I got into something when I lived in, I think I listened to the Columbia station, yeah. and then like maybe the Fordham yeah. station. Did you, what did you listen to when you were there?
0: I had, so up north in Vermont, we were able to get the community college station out of McGill.
1: Oh, that's so, so cool.
0: Yeah. And every Saturday night, there was a show that we wow. listened to called West Indian Rhythms, which I actually looked up online, and it had like a really long, it may actually still be on the air, but it just had this really long run.
1: Oh, that's
0: and
1: so
0: it was
1: cool.
0: Fabulous. Yeah. Community programmer who put that show on, and that was really good. So growing up every Saturday night, listening to that show, mm-hmm. And then some other shows out of McGill and what else, but other than that, I did actually make my own community radio station when I was a
1: you
0: kid.
1: Did?
0: Yeah, I did.
1: How did you do that?
0: I had gotten this like little like two deck tape player. This is like funny, this stuff that I'm like,
1: yeah,
0: that I haven't talked about in a really long time. Like two deck tape player from a yard sale.
1: Uh-huh.
0: And you could record stuff on it or record from tape to tape and things like that. So it was like really multifaceted. I wish I could find like another piece of machinery like this.
1: So you would like record stuff that you said and yeah. then you would play.
0: Yeah. So
1: music.
0: I could record myself.
1: Yeah.
0: I could record off of tapes. I could record off of the radio because I could bring in the radio. And I made this little, I was really young.
1: Oh my
0: I made,
1: God.
0: It was like my first mixtape experience. And I had.
1: Oh my God. I want to hear this so just, bad.
0: Yeah. There was like one tape of it. I gotta find it, but yeah, and I had gotten really into tap dancing at the time, and also Savion Glover, who's like my idol hero. And for people who don't know, Savion Glover is this incredible tap dancer, but also wow. like Broadway artist. And he had a show that I had on tape called "Bringing the Noise, Bringing the Funk," and so I played some music off of that, and then I decided that I was going to interview him on the show. And the inner like his response to my questions, which is like,
1: wait, how did you get an interview with so him? You got an interview with him on your self recorded
0: in my mind. No, it's all pretend. And my questions were probably like, how are you today? You know, because I was like 8 or something, and the responses that he gave back were just in tap, which is pretty abstract.
1: Oh my God!
0: And so I set up this. This is like,
1: this is amazing.
0: This is like, I had no TV.
1: Yeah.
0: I had, anyway, yeah. This is what I was doing. And I set up this board outside and I got my little tap shoes on and I tapped on the board to like create the tap sound. Anyway, that was
1: Jackie. I feel like you just captured like everything that I ever tried to attain during this show. That's so, you
0: yes.
1: still have that tape?
0: I know. It's got to be somewhere though. But that was like actually a really big project that yeah. probably took me like a week to pull all these pieces together. And I had, yeah, I had a station handle, you know, like I had a.
1: But how did you made it up or like
0: I
1: you,
0: made it all up? I got really
1: that's so cool.
0: And it was really like listening to the community station yeah. out of McGill.
1: Do you remember community what college. what you're like? Your ID was?
0: I think it was like, you're listening to, I mean, it's like in my kid voice, you know, yeah. like you're listening to Brookhouse Radio.
1: Oh my God.
0: It's like we lived close to this brook. We lived on this brook or
1: Brookhouse.
0: Whatever.
1: Brookhouse
0: Radio. Brookhouse. I'm going to have special guests today on today's show. We're going to have Savion Glover.
1: I'm like, actually the idea of just full on fantasy interviews where you just decide who you're going to interview.
0: I know. I was like, let's just
1: great.
0: Do this.
1: Let's just do that.
0: And then I think I was really into the Cranberries. So I'm sure that there was like some, you know,
1: so
0: linger
1: yeah.
0: going on there.
1: Yeah.
0: And I just like put it together. And it was like this, my first podcast.
1: I'm like, let's recreate it.
0: This is the whole thing. I just, yeah. But it's funny, like, it's, you know, it really started like going to this yard sale and getting this like
1: yeah.
0: powerful little
1: I wonder radio what that tape was. Yeah, player. It had two tape decks, and it could hook up to your radio. And
0: I could record
1: and
0: from
1: you could record
0: it.
1: Yourself.
0: Yeah, it was like super cool.
1: Wow.
0: And the fact that like somebody else was like, I don't want this anymore. And then like for whatever reason, I took an interest to it, probably because I had gotten some tapes. I remember having like
1: just a small tape.
0: Yeah. And I had my Bring in the Noise, Bring in the Funk tape, and I needed to listen to it.
1: Yeah.
0: And my parents were often listening to tapes, so I wanted my own setup.
1: Yeah.
0: And I was like, okay, I'm going to do this. But then it all worked.
1: it's so good
0: and like no internet or anything like that, like I didn't have any access to anything like that, so it was like interesting that what you gravitate towards
1: what you find. It's much more like discovery based, like a destiny or something.
0: And then I didn't do any radio stuff until I feel like there was like a big blank space of radio after that. I mean, I actually like listened to a lot of Vermont Public Radio, but like some of their like locally produced shows.
1: Yeah.
0: And I remember listening like late at night as a kid to some of their like after hours stuff and like Joel Nashman's My Place show and things like that. And I just really liked all those locally produced shows that they had going on. And
1: I remember when I lived in the Hudson Valley and I was living alone and I didn't really like know anyone there yet. And I was like long distance with Jesse. I got super into the radio.
0: Yeah.
1: And also when I worked on this farm in Maine and I didn't have any friends and I was with this weird guy.
0: Yeah.
1: And I had a little transistor radio that I carried everywhere with me, and there was a local radio station there, and it was amazing.
0: I've always had that feeling too, and I wonder how many other people feel that way, where it's like you turn on WGDR and you have like a friends in the room to some degree. I mean, especially like living in such a small community too, there's like some like level of comfort that goes with it. But I definitely remember like when I was a kid turning on these radio stations and feeling, I don't know, like some level of like comfort.
1: Yeah.
0: The programmer was giving me some like level of comfort. And
1: now I just look at my phone.
0: No, I know. Like, and it's like, it's weird. It's like the feeling of like listening to the radio versus like listening to something on your phone or looking at something on your phone. It's like the feeling is so different. Yeah. There's like a warmth with radio, or at least for me.
1: Yeah. There's also, I feel like the live component. Actually, I was thinking about this watching soccer the other day.
0: Yeah.
1: I was like, this is happening right now. Yeah. That's crazy.
0: Yeah.
1: Like, there is something kind of special about that.
0: Yeah.
1: Concurrentness.
0: Yeah, absolutely.
1: Somebody's alive here, too.
0: Yeah. It's like, I don't know. You've, like, been brought into their world.
1: Yeah.
0: You know? And, you know, I'm thinking about the people who are listening right now. And it's like people.
1: Oh, yeah. People. What are you doing?
0: What are you doing? What's in your bag?
1: What's in your bag?
0: Oh, what are you wearing?
1: So Jackie gave me a great idea for a new game to try on the show. We have What Are You Wearing Right Now, which I haven't played in a while.
0: Yeah.
1: But Jackie, I forgot why you said, what's in my bag? Because it was so heavy. I was like, what's
0: really
1: in my
0: bag?
1: That'd be a great. So we might do that a little later.
0: Yeah, try that out. Pilot that.
1: Well, I'm going to play some other songs, but do you have some songs that you want to play?
0: Sure, yeah.
1: So maybe I'll play this song and then we can get your songs queued up.
0: Yeah, sure.
1: And then if you want to say anything about your songs, you can.
0: That sounds like fun.
1: All right.
0: Okay.
1: BRB.

Well, folks, you've been listening to Still Life with Club Soda on WGDR Plainfield, WGDH Hardwick. And just to run through the songs from the top of the set. Where does

0: that go? Oh, we listened to Vino Tinto, Peso Pluma, and then we listened to El Mexicano by Los Diners. Diners? And then we started with Jackie's set of Watching You, Charlotte Dos Santos, Caroline, Baby Rose, and Bad, Bad, Not Good, and Joy Inside My Tears, Stevie Wonder.
1: Yeah, some songs.
0: Yeah, some songs. Jackie, tell me, how did you hear these songs? And
1: yeah.
0: And that's all I got right now.
1: Yeah. So Charlotte Dos Santos. Yeah, so she's pretty cool. She went to Berklee College of Music and was kind of more focused on different, being like a jazz artist. And then she actually ended up getting partnered with this production group out of Norway and started producing some really cool stuff. I like that song because, I mean, it was like a few songs ago, but there's like a layering of, like you hear her like really sultry, jazzy voice, and it's layered across like two different voices who are just kind of reflecting on the love that they have for someone, but like really like saucy, sultry love. And like the person is just kind of in the background reflecting on how someone smells and tastes, like all these things. And it's just like her just like really jazzy voice layered against these kind of two different monologues. I thought was like a really cool feature. And it's also, there's something about summertime that just gets things kind of like sultry. And fun. And so been listening to that song, doing dishes.
0: Another sultry task. Dishes, warm water.
1: There's something about summertime that I'm like, I listen to like a particular kind of sound. And it's funny if you like go back to like what you listen to in the wintertime. I don't know if you do this, but like, I don't know if you reflect on what you listen to in the wintertime.
0: Yes, I do.
1: You listen to in the summer. And it's just like kind of hilarious to me. I'm like, oh yeah, like I was really just like trying to get through.
0: What were you listening to washing dishes in the winter?
1: I was listening to this band. I don't know if they've come out with any recent music, but it's a Canadian band called Do Make Say Think. Mm. I can bring up one of theirs. It's mostly instrumental stuff, but it's like a lot of like experimenting with like how instruments can make different sounds, like how a guitar can make a really like devastating sound. I'll bring up one of those sad songs.
0: That like sounds a lot of sad great.
1: Songs. And then the second song I played, Caroline, with Baby Rose, Bad Bad Not Good, and Mariba. Those, Caroline's a cool artist. Or Baby Rose is this artist that I came across, and she has like this unique voice that, you know, gets compared sometimes to like Nina Simone, and I think
0: when Jackie pulled up Baby Rose's pictures on the internet, they were like very they had a very vintage feel.
1: Yeah,
0: like they almost look stylized from like the 60s or 70s.
1: Yeah,
0: they're really beautiful.
1: And she's like a 30-year-old artist, and she's like, but she kind of is like going after that kind of sound. And
0: who's Bad Bad Not Good?
1: That's a cool music group. That I like a lot of their stuff too. That's a music group. They have like a lot of cool collaborations that if folks want to check them out, I think they really add to a lot of artists. Like, you know, I haven't listened to tons of Baby Rose's work, but like the stuff that she did with Bad Bad Not Good is like really cool. And they're more of like, I guess I'm listening to a lot of like more experimental jazz. I guess that's like something that I've been listening to more lately too. Stevie Wonder.
0: What made you pick that song?
1: I actually did pick that because of you.
0: Aww.
1: And I was going to say that for the air. I didn't explicitly say that when we were talking about it, but I know how much Stevie Wonder means to Serena, and I've been really feeling inspired tonight and how much, and that song, I think that was actually another song that I was listening to this winter. Brought some joy
0: inside, joy inside my tears. Joy inside my tears.
1: It's like a really, yeah. I don't know, it's like a, it feels like a song of the times, which is like such an interesting thing considering, you know, how old that song is. But
0: yeah,
1: it's like there's something about him that feels so timeless. I feel like you and I have talked about that. Where it's like, ugh, it's always a good time for Stevie Wonder. Yeah, what an incredible
0: His voice, his voice is so beautiful. Like I feel like he's one of those artists who just the quality of his voice makes me emotional, like cry.
1: Really, really. And it's
0: and then
1: also,
0: he's so experimental, like throughout his career, and he's the content of his lyrics is so intimate, and I don't know, he's just amazing.
1: Really, really amazing. And just I want to know more about him.
0: I know,
1: about his life.
0: I wonder if there's a good bio out there.
1: I was thinking
0: about Sly from Sly and the Family Stone. Did he write a memoir that was recently put out in the last couple of years? But I guess I've not really gotten into like bio lit, like music bio lit. Maybe that's for my 40s.
1: Totally.
0: That's a real dad move right there.
1: For my 40s, whole new journey ahead for both of us.
0: Yeah.
1: Here we are.
0: Yeah.
1: Yeah, I think the other thing about Stevie Wonder too is like I'm always like in search of that really listenable album or like listening experience, and you know, or you just like put it on and you can listen to the whole thing, and it's like it takes you on a journey, and I definitely feel that way about his music. It feels, those feel like albums that I just want to start at the beginning and then end at the end.
0: Totally.
1: And not skip around. And he just is like so intentional with like what you were saying, like with his lyrics, and just like he has such control over his soundscapes and stuff that I like, I want to honor that, you know, because everything feels the way it was lined up, so intentional. And so, yeah, really love Stevie Wonder up in here.
0: Stevie Wonder.
1: And the fact that he started when he was so young, like he was just like a little Stevie Wonder. He was just a child, you know, like starting out.
0: Gosh, I wonder if I know any of his like really early, his early hits.
1: Yeah.
0: Probably, but they're like Motown, right? Like,
1: yeah.
0: All right, we're gonna dig. But you were talking about jazz, and I just wanted to tell you that I attempted last show. I played some songs by musicians I was planning to go see at the Montreal Jazz Festival, which I'd never been to.
1: Okay,
0: and I attempted to go there.
1: Yeah,
0: and I failed. I didn't have my jazz festival hat on. Okay. I had my like Vermont bumpkin hat on, and like, I wanted to go see this band that I guess has really blown up called Anjin de Patouin. And at half hour before the show, it was a free show.
1: Yeah.
0: So 45 minutes before the show, I was like, oh, I guess I should ride my bike down there downtown and, you know, get there 20 minutes early or whatevs. And I got down there. And it was like the most, I grew up in New York City, okay?
1: Yeah,
0: but it was the most people I've ever been surrounded by. And I got channeled in to this corridor. I was with Jules, actually. We got channeled into this corridor of people.
1: Yeah.
0: Where we both looked at each other and we're like, we got to get out. Like, we're trapped. We're blocks away from the stage, like at least two solid blocks, wall-to-wall humans flowing in behind us. And we had to like basically find this narrow thread of like a couple people trying to make their way out. And by the skin of our teeth, we got out. And and so I never even saw the band because I felt like I was just escaping with my life.
1: Oh, my goodness.
0: And I read, or someone was telling me the other day that 100,000 people showed up for that show. So anyway, that was my attempt to go see jazz music.
1: Now you know. Now you know.
0: I gotta put, okay, it's 8:45. All right, so I guess we didn't talk about what we're gonna play next, so
1: you can, I'll just, You're listening to WGDR Plainfield, WGDH Hardwick, Central Vermont Community Radio. Mm-hmm. 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You can check us out at WGDR.org.
0: Yeah. Yeah, what she said.
1: How fun to be on the radio with Serena.
0: This has been a long time dream of mine.
1: Yeah.
0: Jackie and I, we did a little bit of DJing together.
1: We did.
0: We, you know, got
1: so fun.
0: It was so fun.
1: Yeah.
0: We rented equipment. We went to a nurse's graduation party.
1: I know, we did.
0: We did another show too, I think. Oh, we did a QDP.
1: Yeah. It's nice, like, having different.
0: Did
1: ways
0: we do
1: to
0: two of those?
1: With, I think we just... did one. I did
0: think
1: one
0: we may
1: with
0: have
1: you.
0: Done two together,
1: and I maybe just tagged along the second one.
0: Oh no, we also did a friend's 50th birthday party.
1: Oh yeah, in a barn. That was cool.
0: That was really
1: that
0: fun.
1: That was so fun.
0: That was super
1: rained.
0: Fun.
1: Yeah, it's nice. It's a really fun way to hang out.
0: I
1: was saying this too. So it's like, if you're interested in hanging out with your dear friend. And doing a show. Like
0: have
1: this
0: a radio
1: this
0: show.
1: This is the time. Until what, August 31st? People
0: yeah.
1: can apply for shows.
0: Yeah, your
1: here?
0: Show concept could just be gabbing with the gals.
1: Gabbing with the gals.
0: You play some music, then you gab about it.
1: Yeah. It's so fun.
0: It's so fun.
1: Oh,
0: radio.
1: Tonio, thanks so much for calling.
0: Oh, Tonio
1: really
0: called.
1: So nice.
0: And told me this awesome story because we were talking about what's in your bag as a possible new game for the radio. And Tonio was like, I used to have this friend. Who would periodically, Antonio was like, well, you know, also when you didn't have your phone, you had a lot of stuff in your pocket
1: right.
0: instead. So this person, his friend, maybe from New Jersey, I think from another radio station, maybe I made that part up, but he would empty out his pockets periodically of all the things onto a photocopier, take
1: yes.
0: a photocopy
1: like
0: of what that stuff was and then mail it. And I'm like, that is so good.
1: That's good. I like that.
0: Me too. Well, all right. We're going to continue with some music. Probably, we probably don't have time to play What's in Your Bag because your bag's pretty big and we have 13 minutes left to the show.
1: I mean, I could do like rapid fire. We just
0: need yeah,
1: like
0: yeah.
1: a
0: Let's
1: short
0: do rapid
1: song.
0: Fire. Okay, I got a song right now that I'll play. Okay.

0: Okay, we're gonna play What's in Your Bag. It's a new game on Slicks. I think Amoeba Records also has that, where they interview musicians.
1: I think
0: walking
1: you're right.
0: Out of the
1: yeah.
0: So
1: no,
0: what's in my bag?
1: What's in my bag?
0: Rapid fire.
1: Okay,
0: pull some
1: really
0: stuff
1: fast.
0: Out of this
1: okay.
0: big canvas bag.
1: So I have a 6-year-old and she loves looking at graphic novels. And I know Serena does too.
0: I also love it.
1: But sometimes I have to. She gets really excited at the library. And sometimes I'm really good at, like, I will weed out the stuff that I don't necessarily want her to read. But sometimes I miss things. And so here's one. It's called Bessie's Work It Out. It's by... written by New York Times bestselling author Kayla Miller and Jeffrey Canino. Illustrated by Christina Liu, and you see the super fun cover.
0: Besties Work It Out. You think, well, you don't think that's appropriate?
1: Well, I don't know. I did a quick scan. It isn't easy building an entrepreneurial empire when you're a sixth grader. So it's like she's
0: a girl boss.
1: She's going.
0: I don't know if you want Juniper to absorb girl boss energy.
1: She's going into first grade, so I'm a little bit. But when these two besties land a job dog sitting the pampered pooch of the glamorous Miss Langford, they're sure that fame, fortune, and popularity can't be far behind or not. Some bad choices and worse luck soon leave the girls having to hustle to repair the situation.
0: Ooh.
1: I might put it back in her stack. I don't know. But
0: I mean,
1: it's like there's stuff and they're like on their phones.
0: Yeah, I don't know.
1: I'm a little bit like,
0: okay.
1: All right, so a pair of sunnies.
0: Okay, what kind of sunglasses are
1: those? I got these like little like crap eyewear.
0: Nice. Yeah.
1: And then I don't want to like place all these products. I got any like
0: bagu mustard colored
1: bagu girlies.
0: So you got a bag in a bag.
1: And
0: then
1: you
0: got chapstick in that bag.
1: Two chapsticks. I got some deodorant. I got a little thing of Band-Aids.
0: Oh, you got super art deco-y artsy Band-Aids.
1: Isn't that cute? I know. I got it for the tin.
0: That's really cute.
1: I got my sewing basket.
0: So,
1: dry cleaner thing in there.
0: How old is that? What else in there?
1: That's fresh.
0: Oh, you got a big water bottle.
1: I got a really big
0: You're
1: water bottle.
0: Staying hydrated, really. Oh, it's a Yeti.
1: 40-ounce baby.
0: Lime green.
1: I try to drink two of these a day.
0: That's incredible.
1: Yeah, I know. How much water are you drinking?
0: About a pint. Pint a day plus a bunch of Coca-Cola.
1: I love it.
0: We got another bag in a bag.
1: Cute little mesh bag.
0: It's like a fishnet. Orange, red.
1: That is sexy. I know. Isn't that cute?
0: Nice. It's like a fishnet bag. I love that. Bag in a bag. We got a wallet and a bag. Keys.
1: I got some keys.
0: You got a measuring tape attached to your
1: little
0: keys.
1: Tiny measuring tape.
0: Ooh.
1: It's more of like a toy for my.
0: You got a little leather.
1: I got this on the last time we went to Montreal.
0: Oh my gosh. Is that
1: this
0: a little beetle?
1: Like,
0: ooh,
1: like
0: I love
1: little...
0: that sound. We got some ASMR. Ooh.
1: Isn't that nice?
0: Yeah.
1: Okay, I got this pen.
0: Oh, you got a classic
1: Savannah
0: ooh,
1: College
0: sparkly.
1: Of Art design,
0: ooh.
1: And it's sparkly. I got that. I found that at the ReStore.
0: Lunabar wrapper. What flavor?
1: Blueberry pumpkin or blueberry muffin. Whatever.
0: I'm going fast here. We got some mail. We got some important mail. Oh, we got a wallet. Purple wallet.
1: I got this like cute little
0: two wallets.
1: Like.
0: It's like purple iridescent leather. Got your credit cards.
1: I got my cards. And I got the most exciting thing. So we can go.
0: Enhanced driver's license.
1: Yes. Which is really fun.
0: So
1: there's nothing as humbling as going to the DMV and getting your picture.
0: Oh my God.
1: Taken.
0: I spent one year I tried to look good for my photo and it's like my worst photo by a long shot. And so I'm just like, whatever. I'm just not one of those guys who has
1: just one of those guys. Do you want me to keep
0: picture? Yeah, you got another bag
1: going?
0: In a bag.
1: Okay
0: we got a bag in a bag in a bag.
1: In a bag.
0: Bag in a bag in a bag.
1: I got one.
0: Ooh, this is a cloud kind of tied up. Oh, you got two creams. Are those all hand creams?
1: I got three.
0: You got three hand creams up in there? You're dry.
1: I got a little.
0: You got another pen. That's good. Ooh, a folding. That is cute.
1: Folding brush.
0: A folding brush.
1: Cute.
0: Folding green brush. That's so
1: cool.
0: Why
1: do I have this?
0: Another measuring tape. And you are not a carpenter. You got two measuring tapes. You are ready to measure.
1: That's hilarious.
0: Oh, hair clip. Nice alligator clip.
1: And what else do I have in there that's kind of fun?
0: Bag in a bag. What did you open? Oh, the creams. The three creams were the bag in the bag in the bag?
1: Yeah.
0: We got another bag in a bag in a bag. That is empty.
1: Lots of possibilities.
0: Oh, you could do so
1: that.
0: Much.
1: And I guess that's it. That's my bag. And then I have this huge bag.
0: So I would just like to say that there's more stuff in there. You got a Hubbard Library bookmark.
1: Yeah.
0: This is, oh, we got some trash. You got some old mail. It looks pretty good in there.
1: Yeah.
0: Do you dump out the crumbs on like a daily basis?
1: I do. And I did that today.
0: How often do you unpack and repack your bag?
1: Daily? I can go long.
0: You can go long?
1: I can go long. Maybe like, honestly, like once a week. And it's really just because the trash
0: impressive.
1: Builds up.
0: Yeah. Well, I think that's smart to have the bags in bags.
1: I haven't quite
0: more of like a everything's loose. Well, you knew me. You once said to me, you need some bags, because I was just like carrying things loosely in my arms like I have since third grade. And now I know also why you said that, because you like bags. So you just played what's in my bag, and I think it's got some staying power.
1: I think so too, because
0: that was super,
1: it always looks different.
0: Yeah,
1: it's always a little different,
0: and
1: you learn a lot. You do.
0: Okay,
1: you get some ideas.
0: We're gonna go out on Layer After Layer by Dumama. And I guess I'm gonna, because it's been playing quietly in the background, I'm gonna just back it up a little bit so that we go out on it. There's some live radio art for you. Goodbye. We've been so glad to be here with you tonight.
1: Yes.
0: And so glad to be here with Jackie, DJ Batty.
1: Thanks for having me.
0: Bye.
1: Thanks for having me.
0: Thanks for having me.
1: Thank you for having me.

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Welcome to the Cozy Corner, the place to be to shake off all your negativity. I'm your host, Kimma K. Sounds, and in the intro, you heard The Groove by Vandell Andrew. I've got a great lineup of songs for you today, so with all that said, everyone get to your coziest place, because grooving is on the menu, and it's serving up right now.

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1: We were grooving to Vladdy Strucker with Groove in You, Jeanette Harris with Take Me There, and Donald Byrd with Witch Hunt. You're at the Cozy Corner with Kimma K Sounds, and we're not done yet, so keep it cozy right here for more after this.

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I'm your host, Kimma K. Sounds. And in the intro, you heard Green Street by Bob Mehmet. And in this half, I slow it down to get you more relaxed. So stay in your coziest place.

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1: 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Stay cozy for more.

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1: 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You're at The Cozy Corner with Kim McKay Sounds. Let's kick back with more.

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1: You're at The Cozy Corner, and you were listening to Infatuation by Brian Culbertson and Deep Time by Boney James. Well, it's that time again when I have to go. Thank you for visiting The Cozy Corner, and I hope you enjoy the music. As always, you are the light of my life. Please remember to be kind to each other. Stay safe, and don't forget to bring your mask. This is Kimmy K Sounds signing off. And until next time, remember to relax, unwind, and sway.
0: The Cozy Corner, placing you in the right mood to relax, unwind, and sway.
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Hello, this is Deep Blues host Les Mawson. You know, many musicologists consider the blues America's richest, oldest, and most important music. 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Then Monday evening, 9 to 10, it's my show, Deep Blues. 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
3: 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Oh, yeah. Everything gonna be all right this morning.

one.

Setting on

from 1977 and the album Hard Again. That is the incomparable Muddy Waters with Manish Boy, a tune that's been covered by so many people. The Stones, even Led Zeppelin's covered it, and it's an amazing tune. Lovely that you've joined us here on The Jukebox. I'm your host, Julian Taylor. Brand new music coming up on the show from my sister from another mister, Kinney Starr. The song is called Destroyer, and it is a powerful song. I remember her playing it at Hillside Music Festival in Guelph just a few years ago, and now the record is done. Very honored to also be on the record. So nyawe, thank you, Kinney. Jim James is up on the show as well. Very honored to call him a friend as well. And we've paired up on a song called Don't Let Him. So if you haven't checked that out, you should. We also have Velvet Trip from 2019. They're from Sydney, Australia. And they're a psychedelic musical project spearheaded by Zeppelin Hamilton and Clayton Allen, born and imagined in the indigenous Gadigal countryside of Sydney, Australia. And it's a good one. It's called Hurricane. And now for another legend of the blues scene, one that I admire so much, who's taught me so much. I've never met him before, and I'll have to wait till the afterlife, but he's taught me so much from just listening to records of his and interviews and watching him live on videos on YouTube and stuff like that. From the album It Serves You Right to Suffer, 1962, this is John Lee Hooker with Shake It Baby on the Jukebox.

0: The jukebox is broadcast on stolen and unsurrendered land in the traditional territory of many First Nations across Turtle Island. We must realize the significance of recognizing and paying respect to the first people who resided in the territory that we are currently sitting on.
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0: Julian Taylor here, and you are listening to The Jukebox. Isn't that a pretty cool house track? It mixes a little bit of a UK influence and a New York City influence, and that is Acel and Paul Richards taking the cover of Praise Cats. It's a classic house song and turning it into Shined on Me. Every week we feature a brand new artist on the show, and this week is Nikki Kennedy.
1: This is Nikki Kennedy, and I would like to request that you play I Don't Think About You on The Jukebox. This is my latest release ahead of my upcoming album, and it dives into the messy human parts of healing and finding your way back to yourself. And it's complemented by a beautiful lap steel guitar, so I hope you enjoy it.

That's an older track from alternative indie rock band Frightened Rabbit from the album The Midnight Organ Flight. The song you heard here on the jukebox is called Keep Yourself Warm. It really doesn't seem like people are having trouble doing that these days with the incredible heat waves that are happening around the globe. So stay cool out there, everybody. And before that, it was music from Black Pumas and Lucius. This is from 2001. The song's called Strangers. And guess what? It's a Ray Davies cover. Yep, you got it. The Kinks. Very cool stuff from them. And that was before their huge hit, Colors. But it paved the way, of course. Julian Taylor here. I am your host. We have an amazing singer and piano player, guitar player, artist from the East Coast. I've run into her so many times. She is from Fall River, Nova Scotia. And my gosh, if you ever get to see D.D. Austin perform, you will be blown away. Here is Somebody New on the Jukebox by D.D. Austin.

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Music from two-time Juno Award-winning artist Nemesis. She was also on the Polaris Shortlist Prize a couple years ago for her album Verbatim. And that was Delusion. She performed at the Junos. It was very fascinating and very cool to watch. My name is Julian Taylor, and you're listening to The Jukebox. Oh, one other tidbit about her. Nemesis was the first person artist on the cover of the new Canadian Spin magazine. So congratulations. Music on deck from Natty Root and a song called Present Da Bel Ja For. They are from Brasilia, Brazil, who originally formed back in the 90s and are still performing today. Freddie McGregor is also on the show. Some more reggae from 1992, and it is a song called I Was Born a Winner. Hailing from Swan River, CJ the Grey, who is a member of the Cross Lake First Nations, and Played the Fool, another artist from Manitoba, are on the show with Main Man, a single that just dropped, and we love it here. And right here, right now, I'd like to play something from back in 2010. This artist really blew my mind. It's called Don't Mind If I Do. And guess who it is? It's the late Mac Miller. I hope you enjoy this track. Here it is on the Jukebox.

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2: Rumors spread around, United Texas town. About the shack outside the game. And you know what I'm talking about. Just let me know if you wanna go to that whole mile on the range. They got a lot of nice girls.

That was La Grange by ZZ Top from Goin' 50, 1973. Not sure why that period of time in music has really fascinated me on the show this week, but it has, and so I hope that you are enjoying it too. My name is Julian Taylor, and you are tuning in to The Jukebox. Music coming up from an artist who I really do admire. This is from Vancouver, BC. This is music from an artist called Shade Awele. And they are a Nigerian-born Afro-soul and R&B artist who relocated to Vancouver. We are going to spin some music from our featured artist, Nikki Kennedy, a song called Through the Night. Lily Gunn is on the show as well. This is a pretty brand new release. Came out in May from Nova Scotia in the Annapolis Valley. Lily Gunn's song, Bad Things, is a really cool, raw, alt-country anthem for where she's from. This is another brilliant request from an artist who was our featured artist, Joe H. Henry. And now methinks it's time to get some really cool Treaty 6 territory, dreamy vibes, dancey rhythms, rooted in prairie culture here on the show. They were named Saskatchewan's Rock Artist of the Year in 2025. Here is a track called Smoking by Dump Babes on the Jukebox.

I would love it if you played a song by a young up-and-coming songwriter named Lily Gunn called Bad Things. And it's a wonderful piece of songwriting and just so happens to be recorded at one of my favorite human beings' houses, Dave Gunning. Hope you all enjoy it.

Oh yeah, keeping it funky from Cincinnati, Ohio. That is the Isley Brothers and their cover of Seals and Crofts' Summer Breeze. If you want a cover done well, I guess you should go to UB40 or the Isley Brothers to really kick it into high gear. Deion Taylor is coming up with her song Water. It was nominated for a Juno Award for Best R&B Soul Recording of the Year. And she's from Regina. Wonderful stuff. I love Deion. Rebecca Hawker has brand new music as well. It's called Take a Look In. Ran into Rebecca at Hughes Room. Hope you like this. It's awesome.

Julian Taylor here, and you are listening to The Jukebox. That was Peach Pit with the song Magpie. Peach Pit is from Vancouver. This is from their fourth album. It was released in 2024, and they were a band formed in 2016. Pixseek is on the show. They won two Canadian Folk Music Awards recently in Calgary. They're from Yellowknife. I got to perform with them at the stage in Vancouver at the UBC campus with my cousins. It was a really wonderful performance that was taped by CBC. If you get a chance, check it out. They're on deck.

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Released on Canada Day, that is brand new music from Bryan Adams. A bit of a battle cry. The song is called 51st State. And I bet you can use your noggin and imagine what that song's about. Tunes coming up from Rebirth Brass Band, as well as Edwin Starr. Edwin Starr, we're not going to play his song War. We've played it here before, but after 51st State, we thought we'd take it easy on people. He's going easy in. Here is Edwin Starr, followed by Rebirth Brass Band.

Hi, Lo. My name is Julian Taylor, and you are listening to The Jukebox. Each and every week, me and my friends put this show together. It's a labor of love, and we've been doing it for a while now. This is episode 227, if you can believe that. That's wild. You just heard us spin the song Just Friend from Kneetap, from the album Songs About Us. Kneetap is an emerging indigenous soul artist who is influenced heavily by neo-soul. I've got one more track for you, and before I get to it, I just want to thank my team who have helped make this reality a dream. To our station partners, Nyawa, thank you so much. Merci beaucoup. 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Here's our last tune. Until next week, ciao bananas. And remember, it's nice to be nice. Here is All Right Now by Free on the Jukebox.

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2: All right. We are hoping for a brighter future on this Done del Mundo, and we're inspired by a release called A Brighter Future. 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I'm your host, DJ Madam B, and this is a Merging Arts production with more info at mergingarts.org. And we start off with Johanna Juhala. From the release, as I hinted, A Brighter Future, she is an acclaimed Finnish accordionist on a trip exploring the world of tango and modern folk music, typically in her sounds, and expands that here with themes leading us to a brighter future. And that's released on Nordic Notes. We start things off with that on the Done Brighter edition of Done del Mundo. Enjoy.

right. Hope you're feeling the brightness on the Donay Brighter edition of Donay del Mundo. This is a Merging Arts production with more info, including playlists and archives at mergingarts.org. Again, the Donay Brighter edition of Donay del Mundo, hosted by me, DJ Madam B. Glistening and glowing with hope in music led by women worldwide in our weekly showcase of global music by women. We started off with an appropriate title from the release of Brighter Future pieces from Johanna Juhla, that's released on Nordic Notes, and then followed that up with a later release from Jamala off of Kirim or Crimea. Two pieces from that. She's a Ukrainian singer, Jamala, known worldwide for winning the 2016 Eurovision Song Contest with her song called 1944. But this release is an entire album dedicated to Crimean folk music accompanied by orchestra, released on Universal Music Polska, and then followed that up with music from Nessie Gomez from her release Diamonds and Demons. I figured there's shining in the conflict there, and

we're feeling brighter. Dawn A Brighter, that is. I'm your host, DJ Madam B, and I've been presenting this Dawn A Brighter edition of Dawn A Del Mundo. Glistening and glowing with hope in music led by women worldwide in our weekly showcase of global music by women. We had started our past set off with music from Young Cheng Lamo off of One Drop of Kindness, and we heard Dream Song and Perfect Compassion. And then we moved to music from Ifair Dustas from her release Kilomen Arhagun. That's self-released. She's a Turkish-born musician who compiles mostly Kurdish folk songs. And in that rich cultural history, feeling the brightness of that, two pieces from that release. And then closing off with poetic sounds from Noga Ritter from her release Ima, or Mother, Crack the Shell into the Distance, released on Galileo Music Communication, fusing Hebrew jazz and expanding global sounds and closing out the Dawn A Brighter edition of Dawn A Del Mundo. Again, I've been your host, DJ Madam B, and it has been Emerging Arts Production with more info at emergingarts.org. Want to thank all of the fabulous women around the world that we've highlighted, and to you for listening and supporting their music.

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3: 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I'm your host, DJ Citrus Heights, and for the next hour, we're going to sing the songs that only empty buildings know. And speaking of empty buildings, have you heard the news? Our fine radio station is moving from our current location to a location yet to be determined, which means that we're going to be leaving the Pratt Building on what was the Mighty Goddard campus and is now becoming something else entirely. Now, friends, we have been in the Pratt Building on that campus for 53 years, so imagine the stories the Pratt Building can tell about our radio station and about what is coming next. I wonder if we are going to be able to haunt the Pratt Building in some way, or if it is already haunted, if the songs have already been baked into the walls and the stones of that building, and it just is going to take someone sitting quietly in the middle and giving it all a listen. I wonder at that point what we might hear. Given, of course, that the Pratt Building has been, yes, open all hours. Let's listen.
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1: 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Listen up!

This is radio that's open all hours. I'm your host, DJ Citrus Heights. We just heard a little older track from Bastille. That's their song Pompeii, about remaining sanguine in the face of tragedy. Or purported tragedy. Now, for the language nerds among us, it is important to note, this is why we take Latin. Or why we did 30 years ago. Bear with me. If you translate the uh-oh noises as they are transcribed in the lyrics, you will realize that they are the Latin for oh no, oh no. And it tickles my heart that there is a song about remaining upbeat in the face of tragedy that simply has a Greek chorus that stands in the background and chants oh no, oh no, in such a peppy manner. That song continues to haunt me no matter what I do. It's great. Before that, we had LV off the album Ancient Mechanisms with their track Rousseled, featuring Tigran Hamasyan. We had another from LV with Unfamous, very new track. Not that new, I guess, 2 years ago. New for them, we'll say. New for them. And then yawing back to the theme of ancient tragedies, we had a cut from Electronic. Lean to the Inside. Electronic always makes me think of high school, and thus the tragedy among us. And we kick things off with Luke Vibert with We Hear You off the release of the very same name. It's a theme. Maybe. I don't know. We could keep listening, I guess, because that's what we can do when it's 2 o'clock in the morning and none of us can sleep. You're at work, you're doing caregiving, you have insomnia like me, you just find the night much more compelling than the daytime, especially when the heat goes a little bonkers on you and refuses to be a thing where people can be outside safely in the sunlight for extended periods of time. Although, some of us have never been able to be out in the sunlight for extended periods of time, so this whole nighttime gig is actually working out a lot better than you might think. And that is why we record our songs What After Dark. Let's keep listening with this fine, fine radio station that is What Open All Hours. Here's a cut from Night Drive, After Dark.

for us just to exist shouldn't be an argument. Catch us walking down the street, flowing, glowing, sparkling, resisting against the system. Our existence is a monument. Men want to touch us, but behind closed doors, love us in secrecy. Don't we deserve?

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Transphobia isn't native to First Nations. Homophobia's white supremacy invasion. You must have respect for the ancient ways. I bet you're still hoping this is just a phase. I knew I was trans at an early age, coming out the womb when they misgendered me. You can't circumvent our happiness. Trans bodies have our beauty is immaculate. We are accurately, passionately fabulous, and wherever we exist is miraculous. Having pride is nothing without inclusivity. They're trying to criminalize us just for being me. All these anti-trans bills, they hate us willingly. Transphobia rooted in white fragility. And all this started with colonization. Saw diversity of gender, then they started to hate us. Indigenous people, we had a different arrangement. And now we hate ourselves like some self-discrimination. Trans bodies are like temples, I could see you worshiping. Trans bodies sentimental, more beneath the surfaces. Trans bodies love each other and the love is permanent. Trans bodies will prevail and you cannot circumvent. You can't circumvent our happiness. Trans bodies, how our beauty is immaculate. We are accurately, passionately fabulous. And wherever we exist is miraculous.

main thing is to make something together with someone else. It could be a meal, could be a mess, whatever. But the point is, you have to make something. And it's not what you make that matters. It's that you make it. It's that you enjoy making it. Look, so much of modern life is about outcome. Capitalism, outcome, product, outcome, outcome. AI, outcome, outcome. Those are not just outcomes you achieve in groups. They're outcomes you achieve alone. Sit at your desk, you write something for a deadline for payment, outcome alone. AI, you type something in, outcome alone. The thing we're missing from that is human process, shared journeys. It's about that. I don't know why you'd want to do it any other way, because it's about shared journeys, shared community, right? Like, community is what makes us human. Why would you cut that out? Why would you go from A to Z? Why would you go from A to Z? Why would you miss out the alphabet in between? That's the fun, that's the joy. You don't watch a movie and go straight to the end credits. You experience it. You feel it. Why would you do that? You don't do that in a movie. Why would you do that in life? How is a movie serving us better than the way we live each day? Movies were created to describe the human experience, and now they're better than the human experience. Like, what are we doing here? What are we actually doing? So yeah, make something with someone. And if you can make something you love with someone, but best of all, just love making something with someone.

Welcome back. This is DJ Citrus Heights. You're listening to radio that's open all hours. That last one was a cut by Suburban, Mycelium Eyes, off the album If Nevermore. I swear so much about radio is just trying to exorcise your own demons. To be like, oh, I'm haunted by this song. Maybe if I play it for everyone else, it will leave me alone. Spoiler, that never actually works. But just the trying, the constant trying, means I'll show up here every week with new strange noises. Before that, we had two from Martin with a Y, Musa at Erbil, and Hypnotoxic Laser, both off of the album Music for Existing, which came out in May of this year. I enjoyed the whole album, but those are my two favorite tracks from it. And I think they pair very nicely together. And they take us down from the slightly manic despair that Stromae brings with his classic Alors on Danse off the album Cheese. We also had Bobby Sanchez in there with her breakout hit Trans 101 Scarim off the album Prophecy. Marta brought us Walking. We kicked that set off with Night Drive, extolling the virtues of moving around in the darkness. Speaking of darkness, it is 2:45 in this fine morning, and we are closing in on the 3 a.m. hour, which means we're gonna have to bring this moment together to a close. I've got a couple more tracks for you, one of which is merrily tootling along in the background as we speak. Gulcher's Lust Work with Vestibule off the album Vestibule Remixes. It does what it says on the tin. It's an entire album of remixes of the track Vestibule, except for the bit where it's not. I think there's a lesson in there about reality, but I'm not gonna attempt to chase it down for you. Instead, I'm gonna be quiet and let you switch over to this track. Thanks for hanging out and staying awake with me tonight.

Cause they stole it. See my man, scoreboard. They play it on the floor and show. Cadillac with a true door. When I game on, too sore. Keep your joy to two tours. Take notes and play calls. Read books, gotta stay poor. Read the crooks on the scoreboard. They play it on the floor more. Cadillac was a true door. Get it out of that two floors. Let me jump off to the floor. On the line, on the store. Stay.

Drinking.

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And I just put on a dirl, didn't know I could dance this well. Shame, no one's here to judge me. It's the neighbours again, and I don't think they like what I'm listening to. I wish they would give me a chance and dance with me in my living room. I wish that I could show them that brand new disco ball that took 3 weeks to come because I ordered it from Temu.

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And it's actually took me a very long time to actually be alright with myself in the first place.

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1: Hello, this is Deep Blues host Les Mawson. You know, many musicologists consider the blues America's richest, oldest, and most important music. 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Then Monday evening, 9 to 10, it's my show, Deep Blues. Won't you join us to hear some extraordinary music?

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1: Do you want to tell your joke?
0: Knock, knock.
1: Who's there?
0: Olive.
1: Olive who?
0: I love you. Thank you.
2: Have you read a book recently? Not only is reading a great pastime, but it can be highly beneficial for your health and well-being. Reading improves your memory and vocabulary, and can even make you more empathetic toward others. Picking up a book has also been shown to have multiple other benefits, such as relieving stress and boosting your mood. It can also improve others' perception of you. Studies have shown that reading makes you appear more cultured and interesting. Whether you prefer nonfiction or fantasy, stimulating your brain through reading is never a bad thing. It's a way to gain information and experience different kinds of people, places, and ideas. So the next time you have a minute, grab a book.
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1: My heart rouses, thinking to bring you news of something that concerns you and concerns many men and women. 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William Carlos Williams wrote that, and it's a harbinger of much of his work. 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

kisses. 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It's quite the show to let me know and think you're grieving. 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And don't I know? 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Whispers in the wind, they say you're hurting. 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It depends on who you're playing when they raise the curtain. It's only a character that's mine. And don't I know? 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

you're welcome to sing along to this one as well if you'd like. 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
1: Hey, welcome back. So, potential murderers rejoice. Donald Trump is making your life easier. This is just nuts. Apparently what's happened, you know, during Trump's first term, we went from having fewer guns in America than there were people to having more guns in America than there are people. There's over 400 million guns. The gun industry just made a fortune. Just a friggin' fortune during his first term. Because he got everybody all cranked up, you know, and the whole right wing thing moving, you know, it really started when that black guy got elected, right? Barack Obama. I think I told you the story of, it's been probably a year or so since I mentioned it, so it probably bears repeating, that my brother, one of my brothers, the one who's 2 years younger than me, I don't want to mention names on the air, but anyhow, he lives in Michigan and he has a bunch of guns, and he does target practice. I mean, it's a sport for him, and he lives out in the woods and he's got his own little range where he shoots. And we were in Michigan for Christmas, as I recall, the December right after the election in 2008, after Barack Obama got elected, and we went with our with my son and with his one of his kids and there was like four or five of us, my youngest brother, we went to a gun range in Mason, Michigan. It's the biggest gun range in the Lansing area, and I wanted to buy some ammunition, you know, for the gun that I borrowed from my brother. And the guy was willing to sell me one box, and I said, "But I'd like two." And he's like, "Nope, you can't get them." And I'm like, "Why?" And he said, "Look at the shelves, and the shelves are like empty." And I said, "What happened?" And he said, "It's that," and he used the N-word, who just got elected. He's going to take away our guns, and people are getting ready for the damn war, or words to that effect. In fact, I opened my book, The Hidden History of Guns and the Second Amendment, with that story and perhaps a little more accurate recollection of it in terms of the details and the time, because I wrote it right after that. But, yeah. So anyhow, we've seen this heavy arming of America, but it kind of has petered out over the last couple of years. I mean, the last two, 3 years, people haven't been buying that many guns. And so the gun industry reached out to Trump and said, "Hey, we need more money." And so here we are, just like, you know, the oil industry said, "We need more money." And he was like, "Okay, cool. We'll kill the windmills and we'll kill the solar farms and we'll kill the charging stations. And we'll give you guys billions of dollars in additional subsidies every year." Well, he's doing it now for the gun industry. He got rid of, first of all, he's got already in the first, you know, year and a half he's been in office, he's gotten rid of over three dozen gun regulations, all in the name of freedom, don't you know? It's freedom. And the Bureau of Alcohol, Tobacco, Firearms, and Explosives has eliminated their zero tolerance policy for gun dealers. Used to be, if you were a gun dealer and you sold to somebody without doing a background check, or the background check came back and said this person is a felon and they're not eligible to own a gun, or they have, you know, a restraining order against them for domestic abuse, they can't buy a gun, and you sold the gun anyway, you automatically lost your license. Your business was dead. Well, ATF has now changed that rule. There's no longer a zero tolerance policy. It's like, well, we'll write a letter, a strongly worded letter to you. And now the Department of Justice is saying that having dealers break the law is a, quote, undue burden on gun buyers. So the new standard is that if a dealer breaks the gun laws that we actually have, I mean, you know, in fact, Biden strengthened them somewhat, if a gun dealer breaks those laws, the only way the Department of Justice will even consider prosecuting them, and that's assuming that the ATF goes after them, but the only way that they'll consider prosecuting them is if they, quote, knowingly violated the law. Now, obviously, they're knowingly violating the law, right? But they can simply say, "Oh, I had no idea." Or I, you know, when that report came back, I must have just missed it. Maybe Mabel, you know, the woman in the front office, she just dropped it in the wastebasket by accident. So I sold the gun to the guy. We used to have a rule that said that if you had been institutionalized for mental illness, you could not own a gun. Seems to make a certain amount of sense. Well, they just changed that, and they said, if you voluntarily institutionalize yourself, you can own a gun now. So, okay. And then there used to be a rule that veterans, there are veterans who are so mentally disabled, typically from post-traumatic stress disorder, PTSD, that they literally can't deal with their own financial affairs. And, so the Veterans Administration assigns them what's called a fiduciary, a person who handles their VA benefits for them. And it used to be that they couldn't buy guns because, hey, if you're so freaked out from PTSD that you can't even deal with a checkbook, how are you supposed to deal with a loaded weapon that can cause death and destruction? Well, they did away with that rule. Oh, remember the gun show loophole that, you know, if you wanted to buy a gun at a dealer, they do a background check. But if you bought it at a gun show, there was no background checks. Well, Joe Biden did away with that. Well, that's back. The gun show loophole, you want to buy a gun at a gun show, no longer have to even show ID. And the Supreme Court month before last said that if you're a drug user, if you're a drug addict, we're going to let you buy guns anyway. So, finally, there used to be a rule against selling guns through the mail. In fact, I think that one might date back to the Kennedy assassination, because that Mannlicher Carcano rifle that Lee Harvey Oswald allegedly used to try to shoot Kennedy, he bought through the mail. And so my recollection, I mean, fact check me on this one, because I may be wrong about exactly when this happened, but my recollection is that was one of the things that led to this ban on selling guns through the mail, and they've changed that too. So, crazy stuff. Meanwhile, what happens when a grifter family like the Trump family wants to open a bank, but they don't want the bank to be so regulated so that they qualify for FDIC insurance? They just want the bank to handle, well, here's how it works. Trump made $800 million, according to this report that we just got, almost $1 billion, just from one thing, just from, through World Liberty Financial, by selling these so-called coins. And he's got one particular coin, it's called the USD1, that he calls a stable coin. And what this means is that this little token on the blockchain, this little picture of Donald Trump's face, this Trump coin, that for every one they issue, they will keep a dollar in the bank. Now, if they're keeping it in Citibank, Citibank is making money off that. So they want to have their own bank to back up their stable coins. But they don't want FDIC insurance, because that would mean that they would actually have to prove that they had the money in the bank. Now, remember when Trump was raising money to build his casinos, literally $1 billion, people put $1 billion, bought bonds in the Trump casinos, and then he just bankrupted and walked away from it all, and they were stuck with nothing. So, we're looking at maybe $1 billion in stable coins. That if Trump is successful, so he's applied for this new bank, and the proposed president and chairman is Zach Witkoff. Steve Witkoff, the guy who's supposedly this negotiator who's constantly going over to Moscow to talk to Putin. He's a real estate billionaire from New York, old buddy of Trump's. His son is the president and CEO, and behind this whole thing is World Liberty Financial, which, names Trump as the founder emeritus, and Uday and Kusei are the co-founders, and it's partly owned by D.T. Mark's DeFi LLC, which is an entity that belongs to Trump and his family. So, wild stuff here, and the banking regulator is a guy that Trump appointed, And, you know, I mean, this is a guy who just made billions of dollars, according to some of the news reports, as much as $3 billion just from his crypto scams, where the people who bought into them, the MAGA followers, lost at least that amount of money. $2.3 billion was the number that was most frequently used. But now they're talking about $3, maybe even $4 billion. He's fleecing the flock. He's you know, he's making off with big bucks. I mean, even his watches don't work right. I mean, and now he wants to open a bank with no protection for the people, so he can just, you know, take all your money and then just say, oh, I guess we're going to shut the bank down. Wild stuff.
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2: Our book today in the Tom Hartman Book Club is The Hidden History of Guns and the Second Amendment. This is from Chapter 19. The title is 1966, A Turning Point in America's Gun Culture, on page 89 of the book. In October 2017, Stephen Paddock rained down bullets on concertgoers at the Route 91 Harvest Music Festival on the Las Vegas Strip. By the time Paddock shot himself and ended the massacre, he had shot 58 people to death and injured 851 others. Following the massacre, criminologist Grant Dewey documented for the Washington Post that between 1916 and 1966, there had only been 25 mass public shootings. Since Charles Whitman climbed the University of Texas clock tower in 1966, however, well over 1,000 people have been killed in more than 150 public mass shootings. That figure includes the February 14, 2018 mass shooting at Marjorie Stoneham Douglas High School. By the time you read this book, these figures will almost certainly be higher. Many authors use the University of Texas clock tower shooting in 1966 to mark a sharp divide in American history in terms of gun violence. But Whitman's massacre wasn't a lone incident that set the United States on course to be the only developed country on Earth where public mass shootings regularly occur. In late 1966, the United States was in the throes of social transformation. More and more young people were turning out to protest the illegal war in Vietnam and to speak out against what they saw as the sacrifice of an entire generation in a senseless war for profit. Civil rights activist James Meredith was shot by a white gunman while Meredith marched to highlight ongoing racism in the South, despite the Civil Rights Act of 1964 and the Voting Rights Act of 1965. While Meredith and other civil rights activists felt that social transformation was happening too slowly, Southern white racists felt that their world was being turned upside down. And a reactionary B-movie actor turned politician named Ronald Reagan was elected governor of California that year, promising to, quote, send the welfare bums back to work and clean up the mess at Berkeley, end quote. Between the Vietnam War and racist gun violence, America was already steeped in gun violence before 1966, but not the same type of mass killings that we've seen before since August of 66. America's racist gun culture has been well established throughout American history. As of this writing, October 2018 was a high watermark for white male terror in America. Donald Trump was on the campaign trail for Republicans in the lead up to the midterm elections, and he spent much of the month stoking fears about a migrant caravan approaching the United States from Central America. But while Trump stoked fear about a faceless non-white horde approaching the United States, white nationalists and anti-Semites repeatedly made headlines for various acts of terror. On October 15, Portland, Oregon Mayor Ted Wheeler announced that Portland police had found a cache of firearms during an extreme right-wing rally in August. A group called Patriot Prayer had hosted the March for Law and Order, hearkening back to the tried-and-true Southern strategy dog whistle of Richard Nixon. The event had national attention from the moment it was announced, as citizens in Portland organized for a counter-protest. The August protest sparked a brief national debate about political violence. A minute-long melee had broken out between the two groups before the police intervened. Wheeler's announcement may have surprised some, especially since 2 months had passed and nobody had reported on the weapons cache, even though police reportedly discovered the stockpiled weapons before the event. Wheeler told reporters, quote, the Portland Police Bureau discovered individuals who positioned themselves on a rooftop parking structure in downtown Portland with a cache of firearms, end quote. According to police, the guns were unloaded, one was disassembled, and the men all had concealed carry permits. So the police simply told them to put their guns in a locked container and then left them alone. It's hard to imagine a similar outcome if police had found a group of Black Lives Matter activists with a stash of guns loaded, unloaded, or otherwise in a parking garage. Later in October 2018, a bomb arrived at the home of billionaire George Soros. Soros was likely targeted because he was a big supporter of democratic causes and a survivor of the Holocaust. That made him the perfect person for right-wing conspiracy theorists, anti-Semites, and white nationalists to focus on as the ultimate bad guy. Soros had been blamed for everything from inventing global warming to funding the migrant caravan that dominated much of the news cycle in October of 2018. On October 26th, police arrested Cesar Sayoc, an avowed white Trump supporter from Florida. In total, he mailed 13 packages to high-profile Democrats, including former Attorney General Eric Holder and actor and activist Robert De Niro, along with former Secretary of State Hillary Clinton and former President Barack Obama. He also mailed one package to CNN. The thread tying all the targets together was that they are all people who Trump had insulted or otherwise disparaged during his rallies. Trump, of course, denied any influence on Sayoc's actions, even though Trump offered to pay his supporters legal fees for assaulting protesters, and even suggested that, quote, the Second Amendment people, end quote, might have somehow stopped Hillary Clinton if she won the 2016 election. The book is The Hidden History of Guns and the Second Amendment by Tom Hartman.
1: Trump is in Turkey right now for this NATO meeting, and already he's blowing these things up. He had this 90-minute-long conversation with Vladimir Putin a couple of days ago. So Trump got his marching orders from Putin, and his name, his primary marching order in my mind, I'd bet money on this, but I just generally don't do that, but was do everything you can to destroy NATO. Well, what can he do to destroy NATO? He can revive his thing that we're going to take Greenland by force, which is where he started today. So, I want to get into that a little bit. Also, the lie that changed America. My new book is out today. I'll tell you about that in a minute. And Graham Plattner's campaign has fallen apart. The guy is toast. I mean, he's gone, in as far as I can tell. And, the question is, what's the party going to do? And also, is Mitch McConnell's office hiding the truth? Is he actually brain dead, as Laura Loomer is saying? And if so, is this all an effort on the part of the Republican establishment to prevent Thomas Massie from ending up as the next Republican senator from Kentucky? So we've got a lot to talk about today. This whole thing with Trump and NATO is just, frankly, shocking. I mean, we've got a Manchurian candidate president. We've got a president who works for Vladimir Putin, whether it's because he's being blackmailed or because he's been, because the Russian oligarchs have literally rescued him from bankruptcy and disaster over and over and over again over the last 40 years, or because he actually believes in, doesn't believe in democracy, believes in autocratic dominance, with the way that Putin runs Russia, and he wants to run America the same way, which, by the way, is increasingly looking like that's the case. Nobody knows, but here he is. He just got to the NATO summit, and the first thing he said, we could remove all our soldiers out of Europe. It continues to be that Greenland should be controlled by the United States, not by Denmark. And then he goes off on how, the NATO countries were unwilling to help. He says, that's what hurt my relationship with NATO, because Greenland doesn't help Denmark. Denmark doesn't spend money to really help Greenland, but it's an important part for the United States. We've got 80,000 troops in Europe. And Putin wants our troops out of there, and Trump is now saying he's thinking about pulling the troops out. Yeah, Hegseth has already said he's going to pull 5,000 out of Germany, along with no more Tomahawks. I see this as, Donald Trump going to NATO to do exactly what Putin told him to do. So keep an eye on this. We'll see how this plays out. But it's not the news that is at the top of all the news reports in the corporate media right now, because nobody wants to talk about the fact that Donald Trump had this hour-and-a-half-long conversation with Putin, a couple days ago, and does so every couple of weeks. He's obviously Putin's man in the United States. Tulsi Gabbard was Putin's woman in our intelligence service, in my opinion, and that of many others. it's, you know, you had, you know, the former general Mike, what's his name, Flynn. I mean, it's just, it's the whole thing is just bizarre. Meanwhile, my Hartman report today is about my new book, Who Killed the American Dream, the greatest political crime ever told. And, you know, it's really the lie that changed America. And Louis Brandeis, this is where we're at right now. In fact, the kind of news hook that I want to put this all on is Ro Khanna is calling for Californians to vote for Prop 40. Now, Gavin Newsom doesn't like this. Prop 40 is a one-time 5% tax on the wealth of billionaires. It'll affect about 200 billionaires who live in California. And a handful of them have spent tens of millions of dollars to try to defeat this, but they got enough signatures to put it on the ballot. And now Ro Khanna, whose district, by the way, represents more billionaires than any other district in America. He represents Silicon Valley. Ro Khanna and Bernie Sanders are sponsoring a piece of legislation in Congress that would tax billionaires 5% on their wealth every year. California is a one-time tax, and they're going to use that money to make up for these massive cuts in Medicaid, which are going to hit California really hard. They kick in at the end of this year, that were in the so-called One Big Beautiful Bill. So, you know, Supreme Court Justice Louis Brandeis once tried to warn us about this very moment when he said, we must make our choice. We may have democracy, or we may have wealth concentrated in the hands of a few, but we can't have both. And he was right. And we're now here at that point where we have wealth concentrated in the hands of a very few. And our democracy, frankly, is not working. The vast majority of Americans want a whole long list of things that the so-called progressives, and I say so-called because, frankly, I think that the people who are calling themselves progressives and are promoting things like Medicare for All and free college and you know, stuff like that, I think they're the middle of the road. This is main. I mean, the media keeps calling them far left. I'm sorry. Far left is the government owning companies. That's what Trump is doing right now. taking stock in businesses. I mean, that, you know, that's communism, literally, you know, where the government controls the means of production and supply. But anyway, I digress. The point is that Prop 40 is, you know, just this small start. So, which all raises this question, how did we get to this point where a handful of morbidly rich billionaire American oligarchs now control our political system? And that's why we don't have a national health care system. That's why we do have $2 trillion in college debt that's just crushing young families. It's why we don't have enforcement of the antitrust laws, the Sherman Antitrust Act of 1890, the Clayton Antitrust Act of 28, the Antitrust Act of 1956. They're not being enforced. You've got a billionaire Nepo baby buying now CNN after buying CBS and ruining that. I mean, how is this stuff happening? Well, that's what my new book is all about, which is available today in fine bookstores all across the country. And by the way, it's available for free in two spots in libraries. And I'm publishing the entire book online at Hartman Report, which is no charge. Every Sunday, I publish one chapter. We're up to chapter 5 now. So you can read the whole thing online for free. So just FYI, I'm not, you know, trying to sell you a book here. I just want you to read it. It's an amazing story. You know, there's this modern component to it, which is largely the Citizens United decision and the Bilotti and Buckley ones that preceded that back in the 70s, making it legal to buy judges and politicians. But beyond that, there was the whole thing is grounded in a lie that was told by the clerk of the court, John Chandler Bancroft Davis, and one of the Supreme Court justices, Stephen Jay Field, back in 1886. And that's where the book starts, and then it leads through how we got here, how that lie lay buried like a hand grenade in the American political and economic system up until the Reagan Revolution. Reagan pulled the pin, and boom— We went from two-thirds of us being in the middle class to 41% right now. And to be in the middle class now, back then you could do it with a single paycheck. Now it requires 2.3 full-time paychecks. So, you know, that's where we're at. And the book tells the whole story, and it tells you what we can do about it. The number one recommendation, of course, is we need a constitutional amendment that overturns Citizens United and that overturns the misreading of that Santa Clara decision back in 1886. So that's where we're at, and that's my op-ed today. And, you know, there's information where you can find the book. But like I said, you can read it for free. You can start reading it right now at HartmanReport.com. Just go to the Sunday report, the Sunday excerpt. And for the last 5 weeks, I've published the preface in the first five chapters. And, you know, over the course of the next month or so, I'll have the entire book online. Anybody can read it for free. Plus, as I said, it's available in libraries all over the country today. What is going on with FIFA? The whole world appears to be pissed off at us, and Trump has humiliated America again. We lost to Belgium, and Trump wanted to win because he wanted to have this one guy in who, by the way, was only an American citizen because his pregnant mother from Nigeria via London happened to be in the United States on vacation, and when she wanted to fly home to have her baby in London, which is where they were living, even though she was Nigerian, the airline said, "You're 9 months pregnant, we won't fly you." And so she ended up having the baby here. And that's this player, right? So he is the person that Donald Trump shouldn't think, explicitly says should not be a citizen of the United States. But he's playing for us. But, you know, we lost. We lost, I think it was 4-1. Belgium beat us. But the big thing, and I did talk about this at some length yesterday, so I'm not going to just pound on it. But, obviously Donald Trump has never believed in the rules, any rules. He's always thought he lived above the rules. You're not supposed to assault women. No, grab them by the you-know-what. You're not supposed to steal from people, essentially. You know, he's got over 2,000 people have sued him for refusing to pay them for work that they actually did. You know, you're not supposed to hire people who are undocumented immigrants. He hired a bunch of Polish guys, illegal people from Poland, to work on Trump Tower, and then refused to pay them. He screwed them. There's just like this long list of people like this. And so, of course, if he thinks that there's a chance that because, you know, arguably our best player, the guy that Trump doesn't want to be a U.S. citizen, that arguably our best player has been, you know, knocked out of the game for crushing a guy's ankle when you're not supposed to do that kind of thing. You know, he got red carded. Of course, he's going to call his old buddy, you know, the head of FIFA, and say, hey, that FIFA Peace Prize was a nice thing, and that, you know, but and you know, we're working things through. But can't you cut us some slack? Find me another 11,470 votes. I mean, this is a guy who has been cheating his entire life. He cheated his way through school. There's reports that other people were showing up for him in class and writing his papers. He refuses to release his grades from college and high school. He wouldn't even release his tax returns, and when this one guy who was a contractor to the IRS actually released 2 years of Trump's tax returns, we discovered that for decades he'd paid a maximum of $750 a year in income taxes. A guy who was supposed to be a billionaire. And now Todd Blanche says, well, we can't even audit the Trump family anymore. Uday, Kusei, Trump himself, Ivanka, Jared, the whole bunch of them, they're immune. They can cheat on their taxes all they want. And that's like the way he wants it. The guy is a cheater. He's been a cheater his whole life. And the thing that I think is so sad about this, so tragic, genuinely tragic about it, is that young men in America, and I say men mostly because they're the sports fans. I realize there are some women who aren't, but these young men who are looking for a role model, the message that they're getting is that if you're rich enough and powerful enough, you can cheat. And that's the way to do it. That's what the president does. I mean, the president is the example for the country, right? The father figure for the country. This is just grotesque. All right, what's on your mind? I'll pick up your calls after the break. Dusty in Clatsop County, Washington. Hey, Dusty, what's on your mind today?
3: Hi, well, I want to give you a little bit of information about gun safety at home that involves children. Mm-hmm. So I was encouraged to interview a little friend that Nora, my kid, was going to go play with, mm-hmm. and tell their parents from the other house, we have a hunting rifle. It's disassembled. It's zipped up in the closet. And I wanted you to know that. And going to ask you if you have a gun for safety or protection, if it's how it's stored, and if it's completely away from where the children play. And I found out that this family had the gun next to them in the bedroom.
1: Oh, my.
3: When I was a little girl, there was a child killed by a friend, or maybe even a sibling, because the gun was handy.
1: Yep.
3: I was just looking up the gun statistics. It's still terrible for children. It's awful. And just see what's happening in your kids' friends' houses. Maybe, you know, you can find a different friend.
1: Yeah. Yeah, it's an important, there's a PSA that's been playing on TV. It's been a while since I've seen it, but, you know, sometime in the last year or so, where a parent is simply talking to another parent and saying, you know, before our kids go over to your house, I just wanted to find out if you have any guns and how they're stored. And the other person says something like, you know, we have them and they are in a gun safe, and thank you for asking. We all need to be concerned about gun safety. And that's such a healthy conversation, and parents really need to be having it. Dusty, thank you. You just did a public service. Yeah, thank
3: Great.
1: You very much. Cliff in Santa Clarita, California. Hey, Cliff, what's on your mind today?
4: Well, good morning, Tom. I'll get right to it. Apparently, our national debt now exceeds GDP.
1: Yeah.
4: And I think that means that we're bankrupt as a country, technically.
1: Well, I mean, Japan's national debt is 220% of GDP, so it's not like it means, you know, the sky is going to fall, but it does.
4: Right.
1: It does badly hurt us. I mean, we're spent the major way it hurts us, because you do want to have a national debt, because you do want the government to issue treasuries, because you do need people to have a safe place where they can park their money. That's why when Andrew Jackson paid off the national debt in the 1830s, it threw us into the longest and deepest recession we've ever had. But we're paying $1 trillion a year in interest on the debt, and that's what's kneecapping us.
4: And we're going in the wrong direction with this guy. I mean,
1: right.
4: He's spending insane amounts of money. I mean, how do we prevent the worst from happening financially to our country? I've called Senator Schiff and Senator Padilla's office a few times, urging them to get in front of the cameras and keep stressing this national debt situation.
1: Yeah.
4: I don't think they're vocal enough. I think silence is not the answer, and it's feeling pretty critical to me. And I wish that these politicians would get out there and start expressing what I'm talking about.
1: Yeah, no, I'm with you, and I totally get it. This all goes back to the two Santa Clauses strategy. I mean, this was something that the Republicans, you know, Judah Wininsky came up with it in 1974 or 77, published it in the Wall Street, I think it was 77, published it in the Wall Street Journal, said whenever, he said, you know, Republicans.

0: less than 1 trillion, 0.8 trillion. And Reagan in 8 years.
1: And now where we are.
0: Yeah, and Reagan in 8 years took it to 2.4 trillion. So he tripled our national debt. And by spending all that money, whenever a Republican's in office, it makes it look like the economy's doing well because it stimulates the economy. Then a Democrat comes into office and they all squeal about the national debt, and the Democrat, and sure enough, Bill Clinton and Barack Obama both did this, say, okay, we're going to cut some programs. We're going to cut back. We'll offer a balanced budget, you know, and it's like, suckers. And now we've got this $39 trillion national debt with a $37 trillion GDP, and the rest of the world is looking at us like we're nuts, and all brought to you by the Republican Party as a campaign strategy, essentially.
1: But Trump, more than all of them combined, have added to this national debt. He added, what, $7 or $8 trillion in his first term, and almost $2 trillion already.
0: Trump has added about a third, or account for about a third of the entire national debt, which is insane. I'm with you, Cliff. Cliff, thanks a lot for the call. It's great to hear from you.

title of my brand new book. Out today, officially. And then, you know, I may mention it once or twice more today, but that's pretty much the end of my rant on that. But I'm really proud of this book. Louise actually helped me a lot on it. She's such a great editor. And in fact, it was her idea to write it. And it's just, I think you'll really like it. All right, Graham Plattner. This guy's toast. I mean, he might have been blackout drunk. In fact, according to the woman who's accusing him, he was blackout drunk. He didn't even remember what happened the next day. But non-consensual sex is just a no-go in the Democratic Party. Now, if he had been a Republican, I mean, remember David Vitter? You know, who was off, you know, having sex with hookers and stuff, and he came back to the Senate, and they gave him a standing ovation. Donald Trump brags about raping women and was convicted, or adjudicated, of raping one. And he gets elected president. So, you know, if Graham Plattner was a Republican, he'd be in Fat City right now. He would have gained votes. But he's a Democrat. And Democrats don't like that kind of stuff. Democrats, you know, want to defend women. And so anyhow, he's toast. He's out. Obviously, this is not official yet. The best guess is that sometime today or tomorrow, he'll make an announcement. The only person, to the best of my knowledge, who's asked him to stay in is Stephen King, who has, you know, kind of zero power and influence. Although he's a pretty good writer and a good progressive. So it seems like it's coming down to three people, assuming that the establishment doesn't decide to say, oh, yeah, Janet Mills, we're going to make it her, which would be like, in my mind, it would be like Kamala Harris all over again. It would be a disaster. But there's Nirav Shah, who is a centrist and was the establishment pick for governor in the primary. He managed the state's COVID response.

0: did a pretty good job, but he's a centrist. In other words, you know, corporate candidate. Shana Bellows, who's the Secretary of State, who ran against Susan Collins in 2014 and lost by 30 points. Or a guy named Troy Jackson, who's a populist former state senator. He's the most like Plattner. He's got a very progressive message, and he's the pick of Plattner's base, Troy Jackson. So, but the decision is up to the party establishment, which I think Janet Mills largely owns. And so we'll see. I mean, it's going to be a real interesting week here because he's got basically until Monday to say what he's going to do, but he really should do it in the next 24, 48 hours and just get out of the way so that the next candidate can really start campaigning and, you know, getting around the state and letting people know who they are. And like I said, keep an eye on this Troy Jackson guy. So what's going on with Mitch McConnell's health? I have a thought on that I'll share with you on the other side of the break, and I'll pick up your calls here on the Tom Hartmann Program, Defending America from the Republican Weapons of Mass Deception. What's going on with Mitch McConnell's health? He apparently had a heart attack and apparently died, you know, stopped breathing and heart stopped, and the EMTs showed up and resuscitated him. Now, it is possible to resuscitate people after they're largely brain dead. You know, the brain dead part happens before the whole body dead part happens. I mean, I'm no doctor, but this is what you see on TV. And one of the theories, he's 84 years old, and Laura Loomer, you know, the wackadoodle Trump enforcer lady, just came out and said he's brain dead. There's nobody there. They're just keeping him alive. He's on life support. And there's a few other people who are, you know, close to him or who have been following. Desiree Townsend, she's the journalist who first got the recording from the emergency responders. She said, I've heard the same thing from my sources for days. At this point, I'm at the hospital to see when they eventually decide to cut him off life support and move his body, as the Capitol Police detail is still here. So here's the thing. If he dies or is officially declared dead or non-compos mentis or incapable of holding office or whatever the declaration would be that means Mitch McConnell is no longer the senator from Kentucky, the senior senator from Kentucky, if that happens before August 3rd, Thomas Massie can jump into the race and has a chance of becoming the next senator from Kentucky, which would really piss off Donald Trump, because Thomas Massie, you know, who lost his primary, he's the guy who has been with Ro Khanna, the advocate for releasing all the Epstein files and possibly sending Trump to prison, and, you know, for raping young girls. If they can keep McConnell alive until August 4th, then there will be, you know, that option closes for Massie. The party kind of steps in, and the election gets held in November instead of some, you know, instead of there being a special election or some variation on that. Now, there's a whole bunch of nuance to that, and there's a couple of changes in the Kentucky law over the last few years. So this is not quite as straightforward as what I just laid out. But that's kind of the essence of it. And the main conspiracy theory is that they're refusing to say anything, even though they know that he's not coming back, because they're trying to keep Massie out. Whether that's true or not, I have no idea. I have no inside information into the Kentucky Republican Party. Sorry, just reporting what I'm hearing. It's interesting stuff. You know, it's like we're talking big league politics here. Ed, watching Free Speech TV in Chicago. Hey, Ed, what's up?
1: Hey, Tom. Boy, I miss the days when NPR and PBS would be covering in detail what you've just been talking about. But those,
0: yeah.
1: Anyway, don't get me
0: started.
1: They
0: don't like to piss off the Republicans anymore.
1: Yeah. No, I mean, yeah, I don't get it. But and along those lines, why the Democratic Party doesn't pound the table over and over about Russia, about Trump being a Russian asset, is something I will never understand. Mm-hmm. But the reason I'm calling you is I called my state senator. I'm in Illinois. I called my state senators and my state House members' office to try and suggest to them that the state of Illinois follow what Hawaii and Montana have done in making it illegal for corporations to contribute to political campaigns.
0: Right.
1: The aides at my state senator had no idea what I was talking about.
0: Really?
1: Not only did they have no idea what I was talking about, because I called them twice, because the first young lady I spoke to was extremely rude and just, maybe it's a summer gig for her, I don't know, but yeah. Just extremely rude and was and I had just kind of laughed it off. And I thought, well, maybe, I tried, so I called again thinking, well, maybe, you know, I'll get somebody else and have a better result. I did get somebody else, got the same result. Called my House member, the aide there was familiar with Citizens United and was really receptive to me explaining to her how much damage that has done.
0: Right.
1: But I'm just letting you know, to let your audience know that don't assume. I mean, you could have knocked me over with a feather that my state senators and state House members' aides literally had no idea what Citizens United is and literally thought I was wearing a tinfoil hat when I tried to explain it to them.
0: Wow. Like you said, though, that might have just been, you know, some minimum wage summer person who's really just got a checklist.
1: Oh, yeah, yeah. You know? I mean, it just goes to the point that it and they're out of session now, but it just... Yeah. When people, if you have the chance to call your state reps, call them, because don't be assuming they're getting.
0: Yeah.
1: Like I said, I mean, I guess that's my point.
0: This is the one thing.
1: It's worthwhile to call because you might be informing somebody who doesn't know. And again, the House member's aide was very receptive to learning about it. And I told her where she could learn even more.
0: And for people listening, if you didn't catch this, what Ed is talking about is not calling D.C. It's not calling that 202 number. It's calling your state representative and your state senator or state assembly person or whatever they call it in your state. And that is powerful advice, Ed. And back in 2009, this thing called the Concord Project started this whole thing of trying to get Republicans to reach out to their at the state and county level and run for public office, join the Republican Party, become precinct committee people, and get to know their candidates and lobby their candidates. And it has, that's how MAGA, that's how the Tea Party initially and then MAGA eventually took over the Republican Party. And that's what we need to be doing with our Democrats. I have called and I have spoken with, in fact, I spoke in person with my state representative. And I have yet to have that conversation with my state senator. But it's something that each one of us needs to be doing. And Ed, thank you for the reminder.
1: I think that's the best way forward for again, trying to emulate what Hawaii and Montana have done.
0: That's absolutely right.
1: To call your state members.
0: Yep. And power flows from the bottom up, you know. And I mean, or at least that's how the system was designed. So start at the bottom. Ed, thank you. Well said. That was brilliant.
2: Welcome to the Tom Hartmann University Book Club. Today we're reading from Bob Ney's book, Sideswiped, Lessons Learned Courtesy of the Hitmen of Capitol Hill. Bob was the only member of Congress. He was a Republican congressman. In fact, he was the guy who invented the phrase freedom fries. That far right, yes. He was the only member of Congress who spoke Farsi, which is the language they speak in Iran. The Iranian government, during the Bush administration, George W. Bush, sent a letter to, or delivered a letter to, Bob in Farsi, because he spoke Farsi, saying that they were willing to recognize Israel and stop their nuclear program in exchange for recognition by the United States. Bob delivered that to the Bush White House. And within a short time, Bob found himself in a federal prison. And that letter never surfaced, and that rapprochement never happened. It's an amazing story. It's too long to read as an excerpt, but it's in the book. The end of Bob's political career. Now he's working for Talk Media News. But this is from chapter 17 of his book. It's titled Political Strong Arming. I had a major blowout over the Head Start program with Andy Card, President George W. Bush's chief of staff. The first of the legislation debates centered on Head Start. John Boehner was doing his best to acquire votes to hurt the program. I had supported Head Start for years as an Ohio state senator and again as a U.S. congressman. When George Bush became president, however, every issue, including this one, was treated as though, if lost, it would be the end of the world, as if winning were vital to save the presidency. Speaker Hastert became a lapdog for President Bush. Didn't matter whether it was overspending, crushing unions, or ripping the legs out from under Head Start. Hastert acted like the president ran the House instead of the other way around. I found myself under intense pressure to vote against Head Start. I was bombarded by all sides, Tom DeLay, Hastert's staff, and the chairman of the Education Committee, which at the time was John Boehner. I found it amazing that a sitting president would make a do-or-die issue over taking money away from poor children who needed a jump on school, a head start. Anyone in the field of education knew that Head Start had a rocky beginning, but it had proven to be statistically and socially a very fine program, and I had always supported it. I had a private hideaway, an office the speaker gives to leaders and long-term older members of Congress that very few people knew about. Even Brian Walsh, my press secretary, was unaware. On this particular evening, I was in that Capitol hideaway, one floor directly below the chamber. I was sick and tired of being lobbied and bullied on this vote. I had to escape the arm twisting. I used to say it was so bad that you could hear the bones snap on the floor of the House. My private phone in the hideaway was ringing, so I knew that only Ted Van Der Meed of the Speaker's office could have given it out. Chris Krueger, my executive assistant, answered it and signaled me that it was Andy Card, the White House chief of staff. Andy said, "We need this Head Start vote. It's critical to the Bush administration's future." I was stunned at this. The entire future of the Bush administration was predicated on beating up on little unfortunate kids by taking away their Head Start funding? I thought this was idiocy and stupid politics. I said, "I have always supported Head Start over my entire career. I don't like this vote, and I just cannot help you." Card blew up at me and responded with, "Let me make this clear. Boehner said you were a vote for us, and we are holding you to that." "I don't know where Boehner got that from," I said. "I can rethink this, but I don't like it, and I'm sure I will not change my mind." Andy then said, "You are an effing liar." Only he spells out the word. And I said, "F you, Andy, and your idiotic administration." And I hung up on him. I went to the floor of the House where Boehner confronted me. I told him, "Andy is disrespectful, way out in left field on this. He can kiss my ass and F him, period." Boehner continued to strong arm me. They were one vote short. It boiled down to the fact that this vote was so hideous, so wrong, that they simply could not get the votes. One of my best friends in Congress, Steve LaTourette, took a bullet for me on this to move the bill along. He told him to back off on me, and he would help through the process in the House, but not necessarily if or when the vote came back from the Senate. Second time Andy Card ran afoul of Congress, he had to confront Congressman Steve LaTourette. Steve was one of the finest members of Congress, very brave in his positions, an independent thinker, good at politics, and no wallflower. He's conservative on some issues, but he cares deep down about working people and how they survive in America. At this writing, Steve has left Congress, frustrated with the lack of acceptance of moderates within the Republican Party. Andy Card decided that he wanted to remove Davis-Bacon, a federal law that requires payment of prevailing wages to workers on public works projects, from the transportation appropriation bill. Don Young was a strong transportation chairman and let LaTourette take the lead on the issue. I dug into Andy's history and found some interesting things. He'd been a Massachusetts state rep. He'd worked for President Bush's father, Bush 41. When Bush 41 lost to Clinton, Andy felt that the transportation bill had done the president no good, and he disliked labor unions, and he disliked unions in general. We all kept up a tough front. Transportation unions lobbyists for the building trades, like Tim James, was very effective and helped the labor Republicans push back. Bush 43, though, kept putting up roadblocks at every step. He simply did not want a transportation bill that might support the unions. John Mica, Transportation Subcommittee Chair, during a private Republican caucus meeting, made the best statement of the day. John said, "Hell, the president doesn't think we need a bill. As he travels in cities by car, they stop all the traffic for his motorcade. He thinks there are no traffic problems. The streets are deserted." We all howled. So anyhow, there's just all these amazing inside stories about how Congress actually works. It's pretty grim. The book Sideswiped by Bob Ney.
0: Mark in San Francisco. Hey, Mark, what's on your mind today?
3: Yeah, what's on my mind, Tom, is we got to get these Epstein files opened up.
0: Yeah.
3: We got people in government that we're going to be voting pretty soon. We need to know who we're voting for. You know, they want to vet us. And, you know, the Republicans only want certain people to vote. Well, we need to know who's running. We need to vet these people. And I think that the Democrats should be screaming about these files to be open. If we can't get these files open, Tom, do you think we're going to have a fair election?
0: Well, I don't know. I don't know how many people who are up for public office in this next election, you know, have had anything to do with Jeffrey Epstein. I mean, he's all over the Trump administration and the people around Trump. But I think the real issue is, did Trump commit crimes and participate in crimes? And if so, will he ever be held to account for that? And for that, you know, we need to have the files released. And the Democrats are talking about that a lot, and they are trying to push for it. And it's just the problem that they have is that the Republicans have formed just this implacable wall. and they're purging their own ranks. So people like Marjorie Taylor Greene and Thomas Massie, who were willing to say, yes, we should find out what the truth is. So, yeah, I get it.
3: You know, Tom, the people in those files are the ones that are doing the damage to this country. That's my belief.
0: Agreed. Yeah. And when people say the Epstein class or the Epstein billionaire class, it's a real thing. And, yeah, I get it. Mark, thank you. Chris in Harrisburg, Pennsylvania. Hey, Chris, what's up?
4: Hey, Tom. I'm calling about the 21st century housing bill that we've been sharing about.
0: Oh, yeah. For people who don't know, if I may, Chris, real quick, this was passed by both the House and Senate, by both Republicans and Democrats. It'll make it easier to buy a house. It'll bring more housing into the marketplace. And Donald Trump is holding it up because he says he won't sign it until Congress passes his stupid law that makes it impossible for women who got married and changed their names to vote.
4: Yep, and we have 10 days before it comes law, whether he signs it or not, except for the pocket veto.
0: Yep.
4: If Mike, if they decide to go home for summer break before Friday, we're done.
0: Yep.
4: There's nobody to take the override the veto
0: yep.
4: because that Congress is over.
0: Yep. And it may well happen.
4: Anyway, and I wanted to say you were correct about the rent to build the rent housing, too. The House stripped the must-sell the rentals after 7 years from the bill. So they hold that in perpetuity and build as many rentals as they want. You were correct to worry about it.
0: Yeah. Yeah. No, it's a mess. And like I said, you know, we've had build to rent forever. It's called apartment buildings. It doesn't need to be single family homes. Chris, thank you. Excellent points. Mm-hmm. Norm in Deerfield, Illinois. Hey, Norm, what's up?
5: I'm doing well. I just wanted to raise the point of a lot of us as Jews in America are sad, disheartened, frightened even. You know, I have grandchildren. I'm afraid for my grandchildren, to be honest. And I think that the relationship, being Jewish and the relationship to Israel are important. And I think, you know, I was just in Poland and went to see my wife's mother's, where she was born.
0: Mm-hmm.
5: She lost 7 of her 11 aunts and uncles to Auschwitz.
0: Oh my.
5: My dad was sent here as a young boy, lived in Cincinnati, spoke German, enlisted in the American Army, landed on D-Day. We think he was a Richie boy.
0: I got to wrap it, Norm, you just want to make a quick point.
5: The quick point is I think people need to understand where the Jews are coming from, what their history is, not ever having a place to call their own or to feel comfortable in.
0: At least not in the modern era. Yeah, and it's not a simple story. You're right. Norm, thank you for the call. I'm sorry we just ran out of time. Thanks so much for being with us. We'll be back tomorrow, same time, same place. In the meantime, don't forget, democracy is not a spectator sport. It requires all of us, and that includes you. So get out there, get active, tag your in. Have a great afternoon. Be good to yourself and the folks around you. Stay safe, and I'll catch up with you tomorrow.
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0: Welcome to the Project Censored radio show on Pacifica Radio. I am your co-host, Eleanor Goldfield. And this week on the program, a special full show with Palestinian author, historian, and academic Dr. Ramzi Baroud about his latest book, Before the Flood, a Gaza family memoir across three generations of colonial invasion, occupation, and war in Palestine. Dr. Baroud takes us through Longue Durée, a history that has not been amputated and distorted by colonial narrative. He explains the failings of corporate media, of political discourse, and the need for oppressed peoples to tell their own stories without countering, without arguing the points of the oppressor. Because dignity cannot be divided. Freedom cannot be sectionalized. That's coming up right now, this week, on Project Censored. Thanks everyone for joining us at the Project Censored radio show. I'm your co-host Eleanor Goldfield, and we're very glad to be joined again by Dr. Ramzi Baroud, who's a Palestinian author, historian, and academic whose work centers on Palestinian history, liberation, and people's history. He is the editor of the Palestine Chronicle, a position he's held since 1999, where he has helped shape an alternative narrative grounded in lived Palestinian experiences. He holds a PhD in Palestine Studies from the University of Exeter and has taught mass communication at Curtin University. He's also a non-resident senior research fellow at the Center for Islam and Global Affairs at Zion University in Istanbul. He is the author of 8 books, including Searching Jenin, The Second Palestinian Intifada, My Father Was a Freedom Fighter, The Last Earth, and These Chains Will Be Broken, and the book we're here to discuss today, Before the Flood. So Dr. Baroud, thanks so much for joining us again.
1: Oh, thank you for having me, Eleanor. Always a pleasure.
0: Absolutely. And I wanted to start off here actually deconstructing a paradigm, because here in Europe, or in the US, the rather distorted child of European empire, the way that we learn and think about history is in fact itself distorted. And you talk about this concept in the book, Longue Durée, as it pertains to Palestine and Palestinians, going back to, you know, Alexander of Macedon, aka Alexander the Great, this deep-rooted historical continuum versus how we learn history through this amputation, this splicing and numberification. And you write in the book, quote, it turned out that history never truly concludes and no amount of violence can suppress the echoes of the past. So could you talk a little bit about this perspective and this paradigm on history and how that relates then to understanding Palestine?
1: Honestly, for me, Eleanor, this also has been an evolution, because it really started with the simple premise that when I came to the US in the early 90s, I figured that a lot of the people who are engaged in the talk about Palestine are actually not talking about Palestine. And I'm not even talking about the Zionist narrative, which completely erases the Palestinian people and their history, you know, in the infamous words of former Israeli Prime Minister Golda Meir, when she said the Palestinian people just did not exist. And we see that kind of spill over, that Zionist narrative, into American, official American discourse. I mean, we do remember the likes of Newt Gingrich and others who also speak about the Palestinians as an invented people. In mainstream media, they don't tell you Palestinians are an invented people, but in a way, they do. Like, functionally, they do. When they erase the Palestinian agency, when they reduce the Palestinian to being a militant, a terrorist, an obstacle to the progress of peace and civilization, you know, the mere reason behind our existence is to make life difficult for Israel and to throw the Jews into the sea and to do all of these horrible things, you know. And if we are to be located somewhere outside that paradigm, we are going to be the victims. But not even victims of Israel as a Zionist ideology, not even victims to the Israeli army, just victims of circumstances. And quite often, according to mainstream media, the circumstances are shaped by us, meaning Hamas and the socialists and the militants and the people who make all these wrong decisions end up victimizing the Palestinians in the process. When you think about it structurally, conceptually, well, they do acknowledge the existence of the Palestinians. But if you think about it functionally and structurally, you're going to find out that also that Palestinian doesn't exist. It's a caricature of the Palestinian. So both the hardcore Zionist narrative and mainstream narrative kind of erases the Palestinian in one way or the other. But then you kind of have the counter narrative. And I don't like countering, you know, when it comes to trying to prove the validity of the premise that, guess what, Palestinians do exist. Countering means that we have something to defend ourselves against. I don't like the term humanizing either, as if the proof of Palestinian humanity relies on them, their ability or inability to prove that they exist and they are human and they are good people like everybody else. It in itself is an act of dehumanization. And I think we as Palestinian historians and intellectuals and activists and those who care about Palestine and the Palestinian people everywhere in the world, we kind of were caught in that dilemma that we do exist and we are humans and we love our children. And you would say, wait a minute, Ramzi, you are kind of venturing out there into some weird territories. What do you mean you have to prove your humanity? I do remember during the Second Intifada, and I'm sure that people can go to Google it and ask various older historians, and they would remind them that during the Second Intifada, there was this notion that came out that Palestinians don't love their children because they celebrate when they learn that their children are martyrs. And of course, if you just look at it from a cultural point of view, they are not celebrating that their kids are martyrs. They are trying to cope with the trauma of losing a child by creating a cultural context or a way of coping, a way of not going mad that, you know, your beloved child went to school and came back in a body bag. So we, you know, enter into this spiritual narration of what happens after death, and therefore we reach a conclusion that my child is not dead, he's a martyr or she's a martyr, they are in the highest heavens and so forth and so on. You take that out of context and give it to the sinister mainstream media based on the urging of Zionists and Zionist lobbies in Washington and elsewhere, you end up with this notion of Palestinians hate their children and forcing people like us to go out there and say, we do love our children and our parents loved us and they used to do this and that to kind of dominate. So this humanization with time became in a way a form of dehumanization and gave the Zionists the leverage of always be the ones who instigate and us always be on the countering side. So this type of history, which, as I told you, is an evolution in my mind as well. It started with the simple notion of what if we tell the story on our own terms? Without countering, without humanizing, it is just what it is. And what if we do it, not keeping in mind that Zionism was an ideological product of the late 19th century, or there was such a thing as a Sykes-Picot Agreement, or the first Zionist Congress in Basel, or the Balfour Declaration of 1917. I'm not saying that these events and these dates don't matter. They do matter. But what if they are not the placeholders of history? What if they are not the indicators and the markers of history? What if history is being, you know, expanded to accommodate the actual history of the Palestinian people? How far can we actually go? And what matters to the Palestinian people? So I started with that type of history very early on in my writing career. Later on, I kind of encountered another, and I'm sorry if I'm expanding a little bit too much, but I think foundationally this is important. I encountered another issue, and that is the notion that now, okay, so we talked about the Zionists and the mainstream and the Palestinians countering and humanizing, but there is another group of people who don't want to engage. They find it overwhelming emotionally. It requires a learning curve. They have so many biases that don't really want to admit that maybe Israel is on the wrong side of history here, or they have been indoctrinated by the idea that this is too complex and you shouldn't bother with it. It falls outside of your individual and collective orbit or awareness. You shouldn't care too much. So they resorted to this idea, well, these people have been fighting for such a long time. This is a religious war that goes back thousands of years. And you saw the likes of Donald Trump. I mean, when he declared that he resolved the Middle East conflict, remember that with the establishment of the border peace, And he referred to this as, you know, he resolved a conflict that's been going on. You know, these people have been fighting for thousands of years and I resolved everything. Well, it kind of really falls into that category. So it kind of confirms in the mind of Americans that you shouldn't really worry too much about it because it's been going on for thousands of years. Now, how do I present the notion of long history, right? While at the same time not feeding into this idea that, oh, it's a religious conflict where people have been fighting for thousands of years. And it's not easy. It's not easy. It's a challenge because when we say long durée, when we say long history, we're not talking about particular events and groups of people fighting. We are talking about the overall collective and emotional sentiments that we inherited from our ancestors over the course of hundreds, if not thousands of years, and prepared us, that is preparing us for the present and the future, quite often without being aware of it on a minutely or on a daily basis. We have been invaded in Palestine many times, and we resisted always, and we always prevailed, and that registers. There is a collective DNA we Palestinians have. When you are attacked, you resist. It's not a Hamas thing. It's not a communist thing. It's not a Fatah thing. It's a Palestinian thing that goes back to, as you know, the early history that has been registered by the likes of Herodotus for thousands of years. So no, it's not that they've been fighting for thousands of years. No, we accumulated a historical and collective experience to deal with invasions and oppression and injustice for thousands of years. Two entirely different notions.
0: Yeah, absolutely. And, you know, as Gabor Mate put it about Zionism, it's a blip in the history of Judaism. It too is a blip in the history of Palestinian resistance and existence. So, and, you know, when you were talking about the funerals, I was reminded of an Irish wake, which I've been to a few. And if you see that without context, you might think, oh, my gosh, they're dancing and drinking and seeming to have a great time after their loved one has just died. And yet nobody talks about the Irish as if they don't love their family members. And I wanted to get a little bit more into like the perspective of this, because there's so much. I'm reminded of the journalist Mike Gold, who said in the early 1900s, when I think, it is the tenement thinking. When I hope, it is the tenement hoping. What is art? Art is the tenement pouring its soul through us. That really, he is a conduit for the stories from whence he came, and that no one can truly write that story unless they've lived it. And of course, this bashes the idea of objectivity, that journalists are supposed to be objective and always removed from their subjects as if anybody could ever be truly objective, because the angles that we decide to take, the questions that we ask, the framing that we use, that all betrays our subjectivity. And if we're not moved by the stories that we hear, then I would argue that we are lacking in humanity. And of course, Gaza, perhaps more so than anywhere else on the planet, we see the homicidal efforts of Israel to silence those who speak from the ground, who are sharing the stories, like the stories that you share, that are not from the outside, but from the inside. And I wanted to ask you, why is it so threatening, and why is it so dangerous for the Gazans to speak for themselves as opposed to just hearing about Gaza from the outside?
1: Absolutely. So that's a very good question, and it's layered. It's a complex question. Let me just go back to your initial point about the idea of objectivity and all of that. You know, I want to dare saying that objectivity in the Western sense is a racist notion. And let me unpack this for you very quickly. We know that Western research, Western academic research, is in many ways a racist notion. Because the idea of research in its modern sense evolved around colonialism. So they go to Egypt, Napoleon Bonaparte goes to Egypt, what, late 18th century, I believe, 1798 or something like that. I could be off by a year or two. He goes to Egypt, and who he takes with him, he takes scholars. He took philologists. He took people who are able to understand, decode, contextualize, and eventually break down. He wanted to understand Egyptian culture to break it from within. Who is a potential ally, who's a potential friend, who's a potential traitor, who's a potential rebel, who's going to fight against me, who's going to fight with me. So France at the time was so keen on science, on language. This is why it was a scientist, a French philologist, I believe, who broke the code of the hieroglyphic language. It wasn't because they were trying to contribute to the human civilization. He wanted to have some sort of a say over Egyptian culture. He wanted to be an investor in culture and history. Therefore, research and science, and the British have used it. It was just the way to try to control the global South, to understand how they think, how they talk, their history, their languages, and to use that as a way of controlling the masses of the colonized spaces. And as a result, everything that we do right now, when you go to university and you go and they tell you, you need to come up with a hypothesis, and there are these the types of research that you are allowed to use, 1, 2, 3, and then you need to prove your thesis or disprove it at the end. You know, when you are doing research 101 at any university in America or Britain, essentially you are following the same paradigm. Essentially you are doing what Western research methodology has developed over the course of hundreds of years, particularly around colonialism. So later on, researchers and academics and intellectuals in the global South kind of started thinking about it. It's like, why do we always have to use the methods of research that have been imposed on us by the Western colonizers in order for them to control us? Did our parents think, and our scholars and our imams and our medicine men and so forth, did they always think about hypotheses and, you know, what kind of research and proving the theory? Or did we communicate via song and poetry and tattoos and storytelling, especially storytelling? You know, maybe we have a different way of communicating ours. Maybe we have a different way as people in these societies to communicate knowledge. Maybe knowledge was not acquired in the way that they think it is. If you look at Arabic poetry, for example, when poets wanted to attack one another, they would write these long poetic diatribes, sometimes of hundreds and hundreds of verses, to make a single point. They communicated their love, their hate, their relationships, their political criticism, writing it in decoded languages against the caliphs and the king in poetry. Who is to say that poetry is not research? So Linda Tuhari Smith, among many others, kind of led this movement of trying to challenge how we tell stories. How do we communicate knowledge to the rest of the world? Now, that takes us to the whole concept of objectivity. Objectivity is also part of that Western agenda of how they communicate knowledge. Notice how the West speaks about objectivity and there is zero objectivity. If you look at the New York Times or the Wall Street Journal, you're going to find that even in everyday reporting, they take positions. They know the good guy and they know the bad guy. Muammar al-Qaddafi and Saddam Hussein, you know, were never good guys by mainstream standards. Who is to decide who is a... Even the criticism of Trump right now, it's not a criticism of Trump that he's violating international law. It's not, and I'm talking about the liberals. It's not criticism of Trump that he is, you know, the most useless, ignorant president who has been elected based on bullying and manipulation, and he is violating the very tenets of the American Constitution, and he's violating the very basic rights of Americans, and let alone people in Iran and elsewhere. No, the criticism mainly is he went there unprepared. He went there without our allies. He went there not paying much heed to the economy. They are agreeing with the fundamental premise that Iran is made of bad people and bad guys who needs to be taken out. And we have no moral problem with that, even though it's in total violations of every humanitarian and legal principle. But we are allowing ourselves the space to criticize him. If you look at it from a distance, you would think, my goodness, American media is indeed objective. They are criticizing the president. But if you look at the margins of that criticism, it's not real criticism. It's politics within the ruling classes, within the ruling elites. Ramsey, on the other hand, I had an article once published in, I believe, in the Washington Post many, many, many years ago, in which they gave me such a hard time over my use of illegal Jewish settlements in the West Bank. Well, Ramsey, you need to prove that they are illegal. I thought that was common knowledge that they were illegal. And I went through this and I started doing this legal research as if I was an international law expert of every UN resolution that says that the settlements are legal. I said, even American foreign policy at the time perceived the settlements as illegal. They still would not take it. But when it comes to other things pertaining to what Iran is doing, what Iraq, what Libya, what Yemen, what Hamas, what Palestinians, you don't need to verify anything. It is what it is, and they tell you it's objective. So we got caught in this whole objectivity principle where we try on our side to be objective to fit into the margins and the spaces that mainstream media is allowing us, while on the other hand, they have actual zero objectivity. Yeah, once in a while, there's this article is allowed in the New York Times that you feel like, oh my gosh, I can't believe that they actually wrote this. But if you even then, if you look at read the article very carefully, you are going to find that it's not really as exciting as it should be. For example, Christoph, the one who wrote an article in the New York Times about the rape of or the sexual torture of Palestinians at Israeli prison. I can't remember his first name. It just escaped me. He is, you know, this legacy journalist of the New York Times, kind of a soft, you know, liberal Zionist. Historically has always taken the side of Israel. It's very keen on Israel's survival as a Jewish state, etc. Suddenly, he comes with this article saying, I spoke with this number of Palestinians who have told me that they have been abused and raped by Israel. And you would think, my gosh, well, Ramsey, that kind of is a good answer to your point. I mean, here's the New York Times allowing that kind of space. Read the article and read it carefully. You're going to find out that Christoph has absolved the Israeli government. There is no evidence, he said, that the Israeli government is in any way officially responsible for this. Maybe they haven't done anything about it, but there is no policy that says you have to rape Palestinians. So Israel is in a way legally absolved, even though Ben-Gvir, Netanyahu, and everybody else in the Israeli government has openly defended the rapist soldiers as heroes. And the court will not allow them to be tried. It absolved. So the court system, the legal system, the top officials, including the prime minister and the minister of national security, are saying, no, everything is fine. They are actually heroes. We love them. They are our kids and they can rape whomever they want. But according to Christoph, well, the Israeli government did. Not just that, there was a paragraph in there in which he indicts the Palestinian resistance by making this outrageous claim, the same way that the international community was outraged following the sexual abuses and rape, the mass rape carried out by Palestinians on October 7. They should also react the same way to these soldiers who are, by the way, operating completely on their own. But wait a minute. That hasn't happened. There was no international outrage. There were no investigations. Nobody was indicted. The resistance did not rape anybody. And even the New York Times was forced to apologize for some of its reporting on that very issue. And that is supposed to be the example of how the New York Times is one of the most objective and open-minded newspapers in America, to the point that Netanyahu has actually sued the newspaper over that article. So in other words, we Palestinians, we disaffected people of the global South, we cannot survive on the crumbs of American liberal or mainstream media's handouts that, you know, they are willing to acknowledge one thing or another. We have to tell our own stories. We have to develop our own media, and we have to take responsibility of our own narrative. Otherwise, there will never, under any circumstance, be any kind of justice coming to us from corporate media. And those amongst us who engage in that kind of dialectics will always return empty-handed, even though once in a while you have this supposed success of an article that is published now and then.
0: Yeah, and I mean, also that article was published as an op-ed, so it comes across as like, oh, this is just this one guy's opinion. And yeah, I mean, the liberals not going after Trump, I mean, how could they? It just recently came out that under Biden, it was clear that Biden and Biden's administration could have pushed the UAE to stop what was happening in Sudan, but they didn't want to because they needed those Gulf states to support the genocide in Gaza. So they kept two genocides going simultaneously because it worked for them politically. That was Biden. So, of course, the idea that life for Palestinians or really anybody in the region is better under a Democrat is really.
1: You know, that's a really good point. And I know I'm deviating a bit here from the book, but I think it's important to denote this fact. I think in some ways the liberals are more dangerous than the Republicans, simply because the Republicans say it as it is. The likes of Lindsey Graham, for example, when he goes to tweet, I mean, this guy is brutal in his language, brutal in his associations, and brutal in his expectations. There's no lying, there's no deceit, there is nothing. But if you look at the liberals, sometimes, like, if you go along with them, you start realizing, wait a minute, but they are critical of many of the people that we are critical of as well. So there has to be a common denominator here. Maybe there's something to, but at the end of the day, they are only doing it because they are trying to discount the Republicans. And at the end of the day, they will never say anything critical of their own leadership that has done the most to help Israel. Barack Obama, the prophet of the liberals, has been the most generous in terms of financial support for Israel. He's the one who pushed the annual funding of Israel from 3.1 billion to 3.8 billions, in addition to a lot more money given to them for the Iron Dome and all of that. We get excited about silly little gestures or a couple of words here and there, but when it comes to action, they are the same. Biden has justified the genocide. Biden is the one who created that massive global political, legal, and discursal apparatus to defend Israel against the genocide, in which Trump was riding on that wave. He did not invent it. He was riding on the wave created to him by Biden. And when the Democrats wanted to take a little bit of responsibility for it during Trump's second term, they started leaking documents about, well, you know, Kamala Harris lost the elections because Trump would not heed the calls of some in the Democratic Party to stop the genocide in Gaza. But again, it's not because it's wrong to carry out a genocide against 2.3 million people in Gaza, starve them to death, kill them in by the hundreds on a daily basis. No, because it cost us Democrats the elections. It's about us. It's about the elections. It's about our power. It's about our positioning. That's what it's about. So Democrats, keep that in mind for November, not because you should give a rat's ass about the Palestinians, and sorry for the language, but because it could also be costly for us in terms of, these are people who are as barefoot of morality as the Republicans. They are not any different. They just locate themselves strategically in a different way, within a different discourse, but ultimately leading to the same outcome.
0: I just want to remind listeners that you're tuned to the Project Censored radio show on Pacifica Radio, and I am your co-host, Eleanor Goldfield. And this week I am sitting down with Palestinian author, historian, and academic Dr. Ramzi Baroud, speaking about his book, Before the Flood, A Gaza Family Memoir Across Three Generations of Colonial Invasion, Occupation, and War in Palestine. I usually say, like, what do you feel is more psychotic? The person who tells you to your face that they don't care about you, or the person that tells you, oh no, I really do care about you, I want to help you, and then stabs you in the back? To me, that's more disturbing, and that's exactly what the Democrats do, both domestically and in terms of foreign policy, of course. And I wanted to circle back to the book here because, you know, the book is called Before the Flood, and that's speaking specifically about October 7th, the Al-Aqsa flood. And you write in the book, quote, what the resistance assault had done was alter the equation governing the relationship between the whole of occupied Palestine and Israel since the very beginning. The theory of military deterrence, the backbone of Israeli policies against Palestinians and Arabs over the years, had collapsed, shattered forever. Since the imposition of the siege 17 years before the flood, Gazans had implored the world to intervene. No one listened and no one cared. The Al-Aqsa flood was their way of taking matters into their own hands by whatever means or cost. And to sort of put it, as David Graver put it, the ultimate hidden truth of the world is that it's something that we make and could just as easily make differently. And I wanted to ask you to talk a little bit about the difference in structure now of this equation, and what do we do with these shattered pieces of of mosaic that we have since October 7th? I mean, a lot of things have shattered since then, not all of them bad, but what do we do with these pieces now? What are Palestinians, what are Gazans looking to do with these pieces?
1: Right. So first, the recognition that what happened is not what mainstream media wants to tell us what happened. I'm not talking about the nature of the operation itself. I'm talking about the meaning of that operation from a historical and a political and analytical point of view. The fact is, Palestinians are supposed to be besieged, and that's the status quo. They're supposed to be dying in smaller number, in the words of former Ariel Sharon advisor, something Gissen, when he said, we don't want to kill Palestinians, we want to put them on a diet. Meaning that, you know, we just want to count the calories. Literally, they count the calories for Gaza. You'll find that extensive report on how Haaretz and how Israel counts the calories of Palestinians based on gender and age and that sort of thing. So they don't want them to die in mass, but they want them to suffer. And that could be sustainable forever and ever. And even people like me who are quite pessimistic about how far Israel is willing to go, at one point I argued that this siege on Gaza is just unsustainable. I mean, there is no drinkable water in Gaza. According to the World Bank, and among others reported on the water quality, something like anywhere between 95 to 97% of the water in Gaza is undrinkable. The UN has reached the conclusion that Gaza will be uninhabitable in the year 2020. That was, you know, years ago, and Gaza has already been uninhabitable before the genocide. Since the genocide, 92% of all of Gaza has been destroyed. All the houses in Gaza have been destroyed, pretty much all universities, mosques, and churches. So it's beyond uninhabitable. And we thought something's going to happen. The international community is not going to allow this. There has to be some sort of a political arrangement. You know, it doesn't need to be necessarily that political arrangement is going to lead to peace and justice. But you cannot mistreat a group of people in a concentration camp, keep them for that long. No cancer medicine, people dying from diarrhea. I mean, this is not okay. And we have been writing and speaking, and the Palestinians themselves in Gaza, every day you had multiple activities, usually of younger people, letters to the world, letters in a bottle. They would get these bottles, they put letters to the world, and they would go to the Shati Beach refugee camp, and they would throw the bottles in there. A few local journalists would report on it. You know, hopefully the world is going to realize there's a group of people who have been trapped here for, you know, many, many years, and they are dying, you know, it's slowly, and they have, the vast majority of them never stepped a foot outside this tiny little space of about 141 square miles, but nothing happened. And we've been talking, I mean, the writers like myself, we've been talking that there is an explosion coming. We had no idea that's going to be what happened, but it's just human nature. You push people to the absolute limit, something is going to happen. And it did happen. And it happened in a way that took everybody by surprise. But the reason that Israel continues with this kind of this chase after a total victory, after all these years, after the massive losses incurred by the Israeli army, is the fact that they understand if the war is to stop now and immediately, there has to be some rupture in the way we understand the so-called Arab-Israeli conflict. Israel is a settler colonial state. And a settler colonial state, by definition, can only exist by being a settler colonial state. It has to expand. Physically, it has to expand. Ethnic cleansing has to happen. You know, the slow genocide that we've been always talking about, or the incremental genocide in the words of Ilan Pappe. It has to happen. And for that to happen, Israel has to have a military edge. That's a term, I think, invented by the Clinton administration, the military edge over the Arabs.

0: any relevance in terms of actually creating, counterbalancing the Israeli and American military power in the Middle East. The peace has to come through other means, not military. And yet, you have a small group of people who wake up at, you know, very, very early in the morning, and they go into Israel, and they completely dismantle the Israeli Southern Command. And this is the very part of the Israeli army responsible for the siege on Gaza, responsible for all the wars on Gaza, responsible for every terrible thing that ever happened to Gaza. And that is a crisis for Israel. It's a crisis, not, oh, well, you know, we miscalculated, oh, we were not paying attention, oh, Netanyahu didn't pick up the phone on time. They try to do all these silly things to tell you that it's just a mishap. Now, instead of just, okay, fine, go with the mishap theory, and maybe a short war and move on with your life. No, they decided to double down. The genocide has done so much harm to the Palestinians, but important for the Israelis, it also showed, no, your army actually does suck. It's really as simple as that. You know, you have a group of young people making weapons underground in tunnels with absolutely no support coming from any country or anyone outside this besieged concentration camps, and they've managed to destroy over 2,000 of your best military vehicles, including your Merkava Tank 4 and so much more. So you're doubling down, and every day you are proving that you are militarily inept. Oh, so you go and escalate against Lebanon, and they teach you the same lesson. Then you go escalate against Iran, which is the very definition of madness, and they teach you even a harder lesson. So they are stuck. If they stop now, there is going to be a fundamental change in the relationship between Israel and everybody else. Israel is not the invincible army, is that undefeatable, even with the power of America and the support of over 60 countries that have supported Israel during the genocide in Gaza, including some Arab countries. And yet, collectively, you were defeated. And you were defeated by this thing we call the axis of resistance, which really, in many ways, we thought was a conceptual framing. Oh, just people who are refusing the American imperialist paradigm, Hezbollah, the Houthis, or Ansarullah, Palestinians in Gaza and Iran. But it turned out this axis of resistance is now displaying its own prowess in battle. And it's not about winning or losing. It's about preventing you from determining the political and strategic outcomes of the war. And that's why they are stuck. They can't move forward. They cannot go backward. And they are in this position. If this continues to be the case, and I think in my mind it will be the case, because ultimately wars are about ideas, about relationships, about how I see myself within this, all of these events that are transpiring before me. Am I a victim or am I an agent? Am I able to affect outcomes, or am I just waiting there to be at the receiving end of the outcomes once the outcomes are determined by the great powers? People's history and the book that I wrote is a proof that if you look at Palestinian history from the very, very start, and I spoke about long history, but I kind of locate the story within the rise of a small group of people in northern Palestine, northern and central Palestine, led by a man by the name of Izzeddin al-Qassam, who was not even a Palestinian. He's a Syrian preacher, but with Palestinian peasants, and they take the kind of action, small type of action against British imperialism, and they get defeated so very quickly. They all get massacred in this orchard in Jenin in the northern West Bank. But somehow they start the spark that changes Palestinian relationship with history altogether, modern history. And everything that we see to this point, even the way we name our children, the way we understand history, the way we locate ourselves within this historical trajectory, more or less all starts on that specific day. And why this matters, and why that is important, and why Israel cannot possibly win if Palestinians have that kind of thinking.
1: Well, and I think that, you know, that speaks to, and I think this is something that folks in the U.S. can recognize. You know, there's like these ultra right, far right movements like Blood and Soil, which I always found that to be a funny name, because these are guys that are horrified that women have periods and have never done a day of gardening in their lives. But it speaks to this kind of very deep jealousy, a jealousy born from not having a connection to place or really to your own history. You know, a lot of white Europeans

0: come from places where history has been erased. And it starts in 1776, right? It starts with the US as a project built on genocide and slavery. And so there's a real jealousy there of people who have a deep connection to place, who have a deep connection to history that goes back thousands of years. And I wanted to tie that into what you write about in the book, because you write that historians tell us when Palestinians rebelled, they had a justified set of demands, you know, end the military occupation, dismantle the settlements, free the prisoners. And you write, while the youth of the Intifada did not object to any of these demands, it was clear that when the customers of the hummus restaurant at the Jabalia refugee camp market abandoned their freshly baked bread, raw onions and chickpeas, and ran to join angry mourners, they were not compelled by a cohesive political program. And what drives the Israeli project and the army is a very splintered set, a very splintered political program. It is not a deep connection to place or a deep connection to a history there. And so I was wondering if you could talk a little bit about that, you know, this is to me another core reason why also, you know, any settler colonialist project will ultimately fail, because you are going against something that you can't write down on a list of demands and you can't just make into a political program. It is something far deeper that goes beyond and before the borders that you've created.
1: Absolutely. You know, I asked a group of Gazans in the last few days. I'm meeting with some official in the European Union, and he or she wants to know, what do people in Gaza want? So instead of me going to elaborate on that, I asked a group of Gazans, what do you want? In one sentence, what is the top demand that comes to your mind? Only one of them, more like the academic person that I asked, had an elaborate political discourse. The rest are very much political, but they don't speak in political terms, right? So there is a mother who wants her wounded son to go outside of Gaza to get treatment. There's a person who wants cement to rebuild his house. There is a teacher who wants to replace the tent where she's teaching all these kids with a more stable structure, so that she can continue teaching. There's a family or a father who lost his entire family in the war, but they are all buried under their house in an area that is now within the so-called yellow line under Israeli control. He wants a bulldozer that would allow them to remove the rubble and allow him to collect the body parts of his family. But when you put them all together, they want dignity, they want respect, they want freedom, they want honor, you know, they want to be able to maintain their way of life, their spirituality, their communal relationships, that sort of thing. You can't write this in the form of a political discourse. Political discourses come in certain points, and 1, 2, 3, and 4 and so forth, and that can be negotiated, and we can find a middle ground, and you concede on this point, I concede on that point. When it comes to the rights of people, the rights of everyday people, there is no negotiations. Dignity cannot be divided. Freedom cannot be sectionalized. I cannot be partly free and partly not free. I cannot concede on any of these points. And that's what I did in the book. And that's what we Palestinians, I mean, this is what we ultimately, you know, this is why I find it frustrating, to be entirely honest, when I get caught in these technical conversations within the Palestine solidarity networks and communities about the one state versus two states. You know, how are we going to connect the West Bank to Gaza? Is there going to be a corridor? You know, how do you guarantee that the Palestinians are not going to, you know, get something from Israel and demand more? And these kind of like useless conversations about how peace can be achieved. And the argument I try to make here, and I use the First Intifada as kind of like as the point here, is that people, when they rise, when they fight, when they sacrifice, and they sacrifice some more, they are not bothered by technicalities and, you know, political discourses. They are fighting for their honor. I threw my first rock after my friend Ra'ed, first rock at the Israeli soldiers, after my friend Ra'ed was killed. I wasn't thinking the right of return for Palestinian refugees and UN Resolution 181 and UN Resolution 194. I wasn't. I was thinking of Ra'ed. He was my neighbor, my best friend in the neighborhood, and he was a really cool kid, and I loved him very much, and we used to always walk back and forth to school together. I always felt guilty that when we were little kids, I hit him with a thing on his head and he had this permanent marker on his forehead. And my dad dragged me to his family house with a toy and a small plastic soccer ball to say sorry. And I wasn't happy about it because I did not want to let go of the soccer ball. You know, when he was killed, for me, that kind of changed everything because it was about friendship. It was about camaraderie. It was about love. It was about neighbors and communities. So we Palestinians, when we make our decisions on an everyday basis, we're not thinking of political diatribes. We are thinking of these human connections. Now, take these human connections and put them all together, you are going to have these great concepts. And whenever I go to talk to people, I would say, if you want to understand history from a Palestinian point of view, then you have to learn a little bit of Arabic. And I say, don't say dignity, say karama. Don't say freedom, say hurriya. Don't say resistance, say muqawama. Because these concepts, when we say it in Arabic, they are rooted in conceptions and histories and roots that go back not even hundreds of years, but thousands of years. And that's why we need to completely, in my view, dislocate Palestinian history from the way it's currently being told and locate it somewhere else. And that somewhere else cannot even be within the elitist Palestinian narrative as well, you know, because even within the Palestinian narrative, we have two different kinds of history. The Palestinians who are trying to humanize and to show that before the establishment of Israel, Palestinians had cities and thriving cultures and theater and musicians and that sort of thing. You know what? Even if Palestinians lived on trees and lived in caves, we still had dignity. And we still had love for one another, and we still had a sense of community. And no one, whether in Gaza or in Congo, has the right to come and erase you, subjugate you, and enslave you under any excuse, even if the excuse is that of civilization. So we should not play in the hands of the colonizers and relocate our history the way that makes us feel comfortable. When Israel was established, the majority of Palestinians were illiterate. They were fallahin. They were peasants, like my family. We do not come from elitist families. We did not have villas in Jerusalem. In fact, my family was accused of being middle class because we had a donkey. And according to the diktats of culture at the time, those who had donkeys as opposed to walking on foot were the privileged class within the village structure. So let's be realistic and let's respect our own history and tell the story on our own terms.
0: Yeah, and I mean, it reminds me of how people will oftentimes talk about people who are kidnapped and put into concentration camps by ICE. Oh, well, that person's a teacher or that person's a doctor. It doesn't matter. Like, that person could do absolutely nothing all day. They still should not be black bagged and put into a concentration camp. Like, somebody does not earn humanity by being a doctor or a lawyer or what have you.
1: And so, you know, just very quickly on that, I mean, how unfair are we then to the Aborigines? How unfair are we going to be to the indigenous people who lived in America, who lived in the Congo, who lived in various parts of the global South, who had the sophisticated cultures, civilizations, forms of educations and ways of life that is not consistent with the doctor and the lawyer and the bourgeois and the theater goer? We are in trying to humanize, and see, that's the danger of humanization. In trying to humanize ourselves, we are erasing. And I think that's a betrayal of the people who stood by our side for all these years.
0: Absolutely. And with that, I want to wrap up here with this kind of dichotomy or this duality, because on the left, you'll oftentimes see like people trying too hard to the point that they start romanticizing Gazans and, romanticizing the heroism and saying, oh my gosh, you know, Palestine will free us all, as if we can place all of that on Palestine, like Palestinians aren't carrying enough. And this takes away the ability to, you know, for instance, to be tired, to not be okay. Oh no, you're heroes. So you're of course you're okay because you're heroes. And so I was wondering if you could, wrapping up here, just talk about this, then how the pendulum can oftentimes swing too far going from the extreme disgusting dehumanization that you see Zionists do, but then it becomes a different kind of dehumanization because heroes are, you know, these kind of demigods, like, oh, well, they don't need care, they don't need support, they don't need love, because they're these romanticized heroes.
1: Absolutely. You know, when I first began writing about people's history, my first book came out 2003, Searching Jenine. And after that book, I started, you know, kind of flirting with language. Like, what is it that we want in terms of discourse? We want to reclaim the narrative. We want to allow the Palestinians to reclaim their own story. And I insist on that. Over time, there is another term that came about that's supposed to be a derivative of that term, which is centering the Palestinians. And I kind of went along, honestly. It's like, okay, that's the right term. Let's center the Palestinians. But the understanding or the assumption in my mind is that what Palestinian are we centering here? I mean, you assume that the Palestinian who is a representative of the Palestinian collective experience, that of heroism and victimization, that of faith, spirituality, but also vulnerability, that's of the Palestinian who doesn't care about politics and the Palestinian who is willing to die 1,000 deaths for his homeland. Palestinians are not one single group. We have our rich, we have our poor, we have our working classes, and we have those who are ready to strike a deal with the enemy at a moment's notice just to have a little bit of a privilege over the others. And we see that in the West Bank. I mean, if you look at the Palestinian Authority, they have already struck a deal with the devil, and they are living a very good life, and they are quite wealthy, and they have VIP cards, and they travel, and you know what? Like everybody else, they go on vacations in various parts of Europe, and they go back through the Israeli military occupation system back to Ramallah and Bethlehem and so forth. So no, we are not the same group of people. So when we say centering Palestinians, I'm sorry, but I have to protest here. We have to qualify what Palestinians need to be centered. And if you ask me, well, what Palestinians need to be centered, I would say is the Palestinian that represents the Palestinian people's aspirations as a collective. And we know that. We know that because of public opinion polls that tells us vast majority of Palestinians support the resistance. Okay, resistance in any of its forms. I'm not talking about particular, you know, Kalashnikov resistance. I mean, the idea that we must resist Israel, period, by any means necessary and in any way possible. Okay, so you center the Palestinian that you can't just go and bring any Palestinian because you think it fits the stereotype of a Palestinian should sound and look like, and say, well, guess what? I am centering it. You know who's also centering the Palestinians? Israel. Israel is centering certain kinds of Palestinians, and they are touring many countries around the world, telling you the problem is Hamas. The problem is the armed resistance. We want to live in peace with the Israelis. Some Palestinians are out there telling you, what apartheid? There is no apartheid. What are you talking about? And I don't want to name names, but they do exist. So we're not centering any Palestinian. We need to be centering specific kind of Palestinians who are, you know, in the words of Antonio Gramsci, the organic intellectuals who come from the group itself and represents and speak on behalf of the group. And if you are unable to do so, then the Palestinian narrative will always be, you know, filled with holes, will always be missing the most important component. Now, I am not against the idea of people feeling inspired by Gaza, because they should be. They should be. I mean, you have a group of people who are living under siege in perpetual ways, yet at the same time, they refuse to leave. They are starving and dying, and they refuse to give up. I mean, absolutely, as a collective, there is something great to be inspired by, but that doesn't mean that we become complicit in a sense where we basically just take a moral position and we say, well, since they are heroic and they are going to free us all, then they are okay. They are doing just fine. And then we kind of move on with our lives. And so this is why I think it's very important to always have, yes, they are heroic. And they will, in a sense, will free us from our own fears and feeling inept and feeling that we are unable to carry out any kind of change. But at the same time, we need to understand that we have the freedom to move, to operate, to mobilize, to organize, and to think about how do we actually provide them with the kind of support that they need in order for them to carry on with their resistance. Yes, Palestinians will free Palestine, but freedom doesn't is not a singular act. It's not something that Palestinians are going to do without receiving solidarity like every other anti-colonial struggle anywhere around the world.
0: Absolutely. And yeah, I mean, if there are many people who said that Obama represented black people, so, you know, the issue of just choosing some elite to be the representative is also a well-known tactic by settler colonial states. So folks, there's so much more in this book. It's an absolutely beautiful and powerful and vital book. It's again called Before the Flood, a Gaza family memoir across three generations of colonial invasion, occupation, and war in Palestine. Dr. Ramzi Baroud, thank you so much for taking the time to sit down with us.
1: Thank you very much, Eleanor, and keep up the good work, and thanks for the opportunity. It's always a pleasure. We want to smash, crash, bash, mash, blast the system. We want to get it hype, get it live, get with the mission. We want the crowd loud. This pumping rhythm is hitting.
2: 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I'm your producer and co-host, Eleanor Goldfield, along with my co-host and executive producer, Mickey Huff. 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
3: Crimes perpetrated by the criminal minds, political ties, habitualized alibis, disguise under the guise of democracy, politics, and the apocalypse. Got the skies like an ominous. So the ocean burned bright with waves full of poison. Genocide, wars, fall for little boys, and the weapons manufactured paid for by attacks upon the bridges and the levees and the mines collapsing. All the prisons, build the capacity, citizens, in the times for the master thief, combine and conquer, steal a masterpiece. Open your eyes and realize what's happening. Time's running out to reach all potential fame. At the table, then you're probably on the menu. We want

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Thanks for tuning in, folks. You are listening to Portal here on Central Vermont Community Radio, starting your morning with an hour-long journey through music. Today we've got lots of R&B, soul, and some lo-fi stuff going on. Before we get into the music, I'm going to start with a little bit of housekeeping. If you all haven't heard yet, the station has some big news. Central Vermont Community Radio will be moving out of the Pratt Center and off the Creative Campus by March 1st, 2027. Last month, the Creative Campus notified us that our lease will not be renewed. And while this is disappointing, it's not entirely unexpected. Since Goddard College closed, we knew our long-term future on campus was uncertain. That's why relocating the GDR antenna was so critical for us. WGDR has a long history of being in the Pratt building. We've spent 53 years here. Moving out of the Pratt will be a big change for everyone, and it will be an emotional moment. It's the end of one chapter and the beginning of another, and our community will help amplify what comes next. 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Under community ownership, we're building a new legacy rooted in resilience, local connection, and long-term sustainability. 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All right, that's big news. Take a moment to let that settle in. We're gonna get into the music now. Starting things off today, we have a little trip-hop song to start us out. We got Sugar Water by Chuba Mato coming up next.

All right. Welcome back, everyone. Bit of a longer first set there. We just heard Space by the Hypnotic Brass Ensemble with some vocals by Yasin Bey. Before that, we had Believers by Norbis Jr. That's off of his album Pyrrhic Victory that he put out in 2017. And I haven't really seen a lot of new stuff from him. I was really into him. You know, he's putting stuff out in like 2015, 2016, that kind of time. And I haven't seen anything new from him in a while, but I'd love to get some new music from Norbis Jr. Before that, we had Let Me In by Moody Man. Then we had I Can See by Nick Hakim. It's a new single from him. And we started the set off with Sugar Water by Chibo Matto. Coming up next, we have a little soul set, and we're going to start things off with Every Part for Linda by Moonchild. So keep it locked.

Welcome back. If you're just tuning in, you are listening to Corridor here on Central Vermont Community Radio. We just heard

Coming Down by Jackie Shane. And if you ever want to go down a really fun music history rabbit hole, definitely look up Jackie Shane. She's a really interesting artist. Has some really great music out there. Just some really rich queer music history for you. Before that, we had You Can't Turn Me Away by Sylvia Striplin. Then Cut Me Loose by Lady Ray. And we started that set off with Every Part for Linda by Moonchild. And that's off of their album Voyager. Coming up next, we have some new music by Jalen Nagonda. It's a song called Anyone in Love. So keep it locked.

That was our last set of the day, folks. We just heard All Through the Day by Los Los. Then we had Lo Siento by Reina Tropical. Before that, we heard Ooh Baby by Pomoja. And we started that set off with Anyone in Love by Jalen Nagonda. That is some new music from him off of his new album, Doctrine of Love. Thank you so much for listening and tuning in. Seriously, we really couldn't do it without you folks, all you listeners out there, all you supporters out there. You help us make this community radio station special. And with that, I hope you all have a great rest of your day. Behind us right now, we have some Hermanos Gutierrez with a song, Canto Andino, a new single from them to take us out. And we have Democracy Now! Coming up at 8, Quilting Hour at 9, and lots of great programming for the rest of the day and the rest of the week. All right, folks, thanks for listening.

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1: Let me be as direct as I can. 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
2: By definition, yes.
0: His accusations of rape. Graham Plattner, Maine's Democratic nominee for the Senate, has lost all major endorsements, from Senators Bernie Sanders and Elizabeth Warren to the national and Maine Democratic parties. But he's yet to drop out of the race. What happens next could determine who controls the U.S. Senate. We'll go to Maine for more. Then the NATO summit is underway in Turkey, following years of pressure from President Trump. NATO countries are pledging billions in new military spending.
3: Last year, European allies and Canada spent nearly 20% more on core defense than they had the year before. And the trend continues.
0: We'll go to Ankara to speak with journalist Ruth Michelson. Her latest piece for The Guardian, Turkey intensifies crackdown on public life in run-up to NATO summit in Ankara. And finally, Sudan. We look at the role of the United Arab Emirates in fueling Sudan's devastating civil war.
4: Over a year of open source and on-the-ground reporting unveils the depth of meddling by other countries in this bloody conflict. Our investigation shows how a Middle East power and an American partner is pouring fuel on the fire.
0: We'll go to Nairobi to speak with journalist Julia Steers. Her new documentary, Inside the Secret Network Fueling Sudan's War. All that and more coming up. Welcome to Democracy Now!, democracynow.org, The War and Peace Report. I'm Amy Goodman. The United States has renewed its attacks on Iran with multiple explosions reported in southern regions, including the port city of Sirte, Keshem Island, Bandar Abbas, and Kharag Island. U.S. Central Command said the strikes were in response to Iranian attacks on three commercial vessels that were transiting the Strait of Hormuz. In response, Iran's military pledged a crushing response soon after. Air raid sirens sounded in Bahrain and Kuwait as U.S. military sites came under Iranian drone and missile fire. The U.S. strikes came hours after the Treasury Department revoked a temporary sanctions waiver that allowed Iran to sell oil on the open market. That led to a surge in oil prices and a steep decline in Asian stock markets, which shed more than $700 billion in value during a broad sell-off. President Trump has declared the ceasefire deal with Iran over, condemning Iran's leaders as scum and declaring negotiations with them as a waste of time. Trump was responding to a reporter's question at the NATO summit in Ankara, Turkey.
5: Is the ceasefire over? Is the ceasefire done? Is the MOU dead?
6: It's a very interesting question. To me, I think it's over. I don't want to deal with them anymore. They're scum. You know what scum is? They're scum. They're sick people.
0: NATO Secretary General Mark Rutte praised the most recent U.S. attacks on Iran, calling them absolutely necessary, while telling Trump, quote, I'm with you. Rutte's attempts at flattery came after Trump castigated NATO allies for refusing to aid the U.S. and Israel in attacks on Iran. Trump also lashed out at NATO leaders for rejecting his efforts to claim Greenland. And he refused to rule out additional U.S. troop reductions in Europe. Meanwhile, Trump announced he would lift U.S. sanctions on Turkey that were imposed in 2020 over its purchase of a Russian air defense system. Trump made the announcement ahead of a lavish state dinner hosted by the Turkish president, Recep Tayyip Erdogan, whom Trump praised as a great leader and Turkey's biggest asset. This comes as the mayor of Istanbul and other Turkish politicians, civil society figures and journalists remain jailed on politically motivated charges. Defense Secretary Pete Hegseth has canceled plans to visit Israel for talks with Prime Minister Benjamin Netanyahu and Defense Minister Israel Katz. The Pentagon cited the renewed U.S. attacks on Iran as the reason for Hegseth's change of plans. He'd been scheduled to discuss Israel's objections to President Trump's plans to supply Turkey with F-35 fighter jets ahead of the NATO summit. Netanyahu made the rounds on U.S. media outlets to criticize President Trump's friendship with Turkish President Erdogan.
7: Turkey is a great country, but it's governed by a man who calls openly for the annihilation of Israel. He occupies half of Cyprus, a NATO country. He's threatening Greece, another NATO country. And he talks openly about conquering Jerusalem.
0: Meanwhile, the Wall Street Journal reports U.S. Central Command, or CENTCOM, is considering abandoning military bases in Gulf nations, including Bahrain, Kuwait, and Saudi Arabia, to be replaced with new bases in Israel. This comes after Iranian attacks earlier this year caused damage to at least 20 U.S. bases across the Gulf. This is former CENTCOM commander, retired General Frank McKenzie, speaking in a recent webinar.
8: No one in their right mind would ever put the CENTCOM forward headquarters, 100 miles away from Iran. Yet that's where it is.
0: In Gaza City, an Israeli strike on the Sabra neighborhood Tuesday evening killed Palestinian aid official Mohammed al-Wahidi, along with a taxi driver and two children, 10-year-old Hamza al-Deri and his 8-year-old brother Fadi. Al-Wahidi was director of public relations for the Egyptian Relief Committee in Gaza and had just organized a public screening of the Egypt-Argentina World Cup match. Israel killed him less than an hour before kickoff. Since October, when Israel agreed to a so-called ceasefire, it's killed at least 1,027 people in Gaza, including 258 children. Here in New York, pro-Palestine activists rallied outside the United Nations on Tuesday to celebrate the cancellation of a planned visit by Israel's far-right National Security Minister, Itamar Ben-Gvir. He'd been scheduled to lead an Israeli delegation to the UN Chiefs of Police summit, but pulled out under pressure from human rights groups who urged an investigation into Ben-Gvir's crimes against New Yorkers, among other demands. Democracy Now! Spoke with Nas Issa, a member of the New York City branch of the Palestinian Youth Movement.
9: So when we heard Ben-Gvir was planning to come to the city, a variety of organizations came together to mount a campaign to pressure both UN officials and the New York Attorney General, alongside other New York officials, to investigate and prosecute him for war crimes should he come to New York City. And we were able to mount a grassroots campaign that garnered a petition with 7,000 signatures, alongside filings to the Department of Justice and legal complaints to the New York Attorney General's office. And the culmination of this pressure was that we found out that Ben-Gvir decided to cancel his planned visit to the UN policing summit.
0: In Texas, immigration and civil rights advocacy groups are demanding an independent investigation into the fatal shooting of Lorenzo Salgado Araujo, a Mexican father who was killed by ICE during an attempted arrest in Houston on Tuesday morning. Araujo's son, Ronaldo Salgado, said in a statement his father was driving to work and was in Magnolia Park, a historically Latino neighborhood in Houston, picking up workers in the area when ICE agents targeted him. His son added, quote, "My father's been in this country for nearly 35 years, working in construction to provide for myself, my two brothers, and my mother. My father did not deserve this," he said. ICE claimed it has, in previous shootings, that Araujo had attempted to drive away, ramming an agency vehicle when he was shot in the abdomen. This is Cesar Espinosa. He's executive director of FIEL, a Houston-based immigration advocacy group.
10: We are calling for an independent, fully independent investigation from the authorities. We are calling for transparency from ICE, and we are calling for justice for this person. ICE does not get to be judge, jury, and executioner whenever they want to.
0: Advocates are also demanding the release of video footage. Lorenzo Salgado Araujo's fatal shooting came on the six-month anniversary of the ICE killing of Renee Good in Minneapolis. Deaths in ICE custody also continue to rise under President Trump's second term in office. In the latest reported case, Adrian Adrianus Florian, an 85-year-old man from Germany, died in late June while hospitalized in Texas. According to immigration researcher and data analyst Austin Kocher, ICE had transferred Florian to the hospital in November over signs of dementia and other health issues. He was then pronounced dead June 24th. After about 10 months in ICE custody, he's at least the 21st person to die in ICE custody this year alone. And more immigration news, the GEO Group, one of the nation's largest for-profit private prison and immigration detention contractors, has agreed to pay a fine of more than $100,000 in a landmark case over the company's abusive and dangerous treatment of immigrant workers detained in at least five of its California ICE jails. The case had been ongoing for more than 4 years. A French court Tuesday upheld Marine Le Pen's embezzlement conviction, but cleared the way for the far-right leader to run in the 2027 French presidential election. Le Pen announced her candidacy just hours after the court upheld her conviction for misappropriating EU funds to pay for National Rally Party staff. Le Pen was ordered to wear an electronic ankle monitor. Her racist anti-immigrant National Rally Party is currently leading in the polls with less than a year before centrist French President Emmanuel Macron steps down. This would be Le Pen's fourth bid for the French presidency. In Colombia, President-elect Abelardo Espriella has suspended the transition process with outgoing Colombian President Gustavo Petro after Petro accused the right-wing candidate of fraud in the June runoff election. Leftist candidate Ivan Cepeda has also expressed concerns of fraud and accused Espriella, who has dual U.S.-Colombian citizenship, of working for the Trump administration.
11: The U.S. authorities must clarify whether Mr. Abelardo de la Espriella has been or is an agent or collaborator of the DEA, the CIA, or any other U.S. security agency. This status would call into question his suitability to be the Colombian head of state, guarantor of our sovereignty, and, of course, guardian of the political constitution.
0: Ivan Cepeda narrowly lost the election to Espriella, who's backed by President Donald Trump. Cepeda has urged supporters to engage in civil disobedience to pressure Espriella to renounce his U.S. citizenship and stop the persecution of his opponents. In China, at least 21 people are dead after heavy wind and rain triggered a landslide in the western province of Gansu. The disaster was caused by the remnants of Typhoon Maisak, which spawned rare tornadoes in central China, leaving tens of thousands of people displaced from their homes. In the Pacific, recovery efforts are underway on Guam and the Northern Marianas Islands from severe damage caused by a Category 5 equivalent typhoon that made landfall Monday. In France, more than 10,000 people have been ordered to evacuate their homes as a fast-moving wildfire sweeps across the foothills of the Pyrenees Mountains. Firefighters are also battling blazes in Portugal and Spain and Greece and the Balkans. Here in the U.S., more than 1,200 firefighters are battling the Babylon Fire, which has consumed over 100,000 acres, becoming the largest wildfire in Utah in nearly a decade. According to Climate Central, July is the hottest month for most of the United States, and it's getting hotter as the planet warms. U.S. cities have seen average temperatures rise by more than 2.5 degrees since the 1970s. And a top attorney at ExxonMobil is joining the Trump administration. Robert Levy, executive counsel at the fossil fuel giant, recently announced he's retiring after 17 years at ExxonMobil and will join the Justice Department's newly renamed Energy and Natural Resources Division. It was previously the Environment and Natural Resources Division. In November, Levy was one of a few major oil company executives to attend the COP30 United Nations climate talks in Brazil, where he promoted the continued burning of fossil fuels.
12: Crude oil and hydrocarbons are going to play a critical role in everybody's life for a long time to come.
0: In response, Robert Weissman, co-president of Public Citizen, wrote, quote, "Big Oil's capture of the U.S. government is now complete. the Justice Department that should be fighting to protect clean air and water and avert catastrophic climate change will now work on behalf of polluters to advance the poisoning of people and the planet, unquote. And those are some of the headlines. This is Democracy Now!, democracynow.org, The War and Peace Report. I'm Amy Goodman. In Maine, Democratic nominee for Senate, Graham Plattner, is yet to drop out of the race, despite losing all major endorsements, from Senators Bernie Sanders and Elizabeth Warren to California Congressmember Ro Khanna. The chair of the Maine Democratic Party and other party leaders posted a statement calling on Plattner to drop out. Under state law, Maine's Democratic Party can name a replacement for Plattner on the November ballot if he withdraws from the race by next Monday. The outcome of the election could determine the balance of power in the U.S. Senate. Calls for his withdrawal follow serious allegations of sexual assault made by Maine resident Jenny Rasico, first reported by Politico Monday. Rasico says she met Plattner in 2019. They dated casually for about 2 years until a night in 2021. According to Rasico, that night, Plattner texted her saying he would come over. Despite asking him not to, he came over anyway and let himself into her unlocked house. She then repeatedly told Plattner she wasn't in the mood, but he persisted. They first scuffled on the couch and a sewing table was knocked over. This is Jenny Rasico speaking to CNN's Jake Tapper.
2: I remember just at first being like, hey, I'm not into this. Like, don't, I'm not in the mood. Like, don't, whatever. And it got to the point where I was like, okay, I feel like I've said this enough times. Like, he's not listening to me or he's not hearing me. And I looked at him, and I remember this very specific look in his eyes, and I could smell alcohol, and I was like, this is different. He is heavily intoxicated. Like, and that blank stare was kind of like a photographic memory that, I still have of that night, and his that was me recognizing what the situation was. And this wasn't just like, oh, hey, somebody showed up and I'm going to tell him to go home. Like, he was heavily intoxicated, had intentions with me, and wasn't listening when I said no. I evaluated my safety. Like, a drunk person who's blackout drunk is in my home, has these intentions with me, you know, has already caused this amount of destruction and not listening to me. And so I basically felt safest just complying.
13: Is there any way that he thought this was consensual or no? Just because
2: I don't believe that you can think that that scenario was consensual. You have to understand that that wasn't, when somebody is repeatedly, I mean, when somebody in the middle of it says, don't touch me, like, yeah, that's obviously not consensual.
1: Let me be as direct as I can. Did Graham Plattner rape you?
2: By definition, yes.
0: Graham Plattner has denied the allegations. This is a video he posted Monday afternoon.
14: I wanted to directly address the troubling, serious, and false allegations against me. Any accusation of non-consensual behavior is categorically false. We are taking the time to reflect on the best path forward for the state that I love, the people that I love, the movement I belong to, and the goal of defeating Susan Collins.
0: On Tuesday night, the executive director of the Maine Democratic Party, Devin Murphy Anderson, said Graham Plattner's team had been trying to influence how the party might proceed if and when Plattner drops out of the race.
15: Unfortunately, Graham Plattner's team has repeatedly reached out to us in an attempt to put their thumb on the scale of what this process looks like. We have repeatedly reiterated to Graham Plattner's team that they have no role in determining our next Democratic nominee for the U.S. Senate, nor in determining what this process looks like. We have also reiterated that Graham Plattner must drop out of this race so that Democrats in Maine can focus on defeating Susan Collins this November.
0: For more, we go to Maine, where we're joined by Amy Fried, professor emerita of political science at the University of Maine. She writes on Maine and politics on her Substack, Political Sightlines. Her latest piece headlined, After Plattner Withdraws, What's Next? So, Professor Fried, thanks so much for being with us. You say after he withdraws, are you confident he will? Talk about that, and then who are the various candidates who are being talked about?
16: Well, we can't be absolutely certain that Plattner will withdraw. It is up to him. However, I think there's been enormous pressure since, as you pointed out, he has lost all of his endorsements. And I think he'll find it very difficult to go forward, really, to raise any money, which, interestingly and ironically, was the reason that Janet Mills cited for her dropping out. And I think that there has been, over time, some pulling back from him, from some main Democrats, starting with the sexting allegations and then the initial abuse story that the New York Times had, because those were issues that were more recent than some of the previous sorts of things. Plus, they involved behavior rather than merely words.
0: So,
16: as to your question about,
0: go ahead. Go ahead. Talk about what happens next. I mean, this is extremely new. Maine has not dealt with this before. Very few states have. And so talk about the schedule and then why this is so significant. I mean, whoever this Democratic candidate is takes on Susan Collins. But like your background there, where you're sitting, Maine is a blue state. It has voted for the presidential candidate from 2000 right through to Kamala Harris. Susan Collins is a Republican senator. It is a key decider, that position, of who will control the Senate. So start with the calendar of what next Monday he would have to pull out by, and if he doesn't, his name will remain on the ballot.
16: Right. There's no way to force Plattner off the ballot. He has to make the decision. Otherwise, the only way that a nominee can be replaced is if they're seriously ill or passes away, something like that. But he would have to make the decision by Monday. And then there's 2 weeks for the main Democratic Party to pick someone else. And they have yet to develop a process. But the leadership of the main Democratic Party has said that they plan to have something as inclusive and transparent as possible. Now, what exactly that will look like is unclear at this point, and I don't think they're going to release a plan until, Mr. Plattner drops out, assuming that he does. But various things that I've heard floated include things like some caucuses or even some kind of convention, which perhaps could be in person or maybe virtual. But it's a very complicated logistical matter, really. How do you bring people together? Are there spaces available in the Maine summer when we have, many tourists visiting? How can this be accomplished?
0: Of course, there are comparisons made to what happened when Joe Biden announced Kamala Harris would replace him. The concern that people felt that they didn't have a role in choosing who would be the Democratic candidate. If you can talk about who the possibilities are at this point.
16: Well, the names that I've heard floated the most are individuals who ran for governor recently. The primary for the Maine governor was the same day as the Senate primary, so it wasn't very long ago. And the top finishers that are closest to Plattner and have the most credibility, probably more broadly with the electorate, include Troy Jackson, who is from a working-class background. He was a logger, and he was the Senate president. He was very much supported by Maine labor unions. And then also Shannon Bellows, who's the sitting Secretary of State.
0: Just to be clear, Troy Jackson ran to be the Democratic nominee for governor in Maine. and lost in the primary to Hannah Pingree. So far, he's the only possible replacement to Graham Platner who's filed paperwork to formally explore a bid for the Senate. I wanted to go to an ad released by his campaign for governor.
17: I'm a logger from Allegash. In 98, we were getting squeezed by greedy billionaires trying to replace us. So we blocked the border. When they arrested us, they thought they'd won. But I was just getting started. For 20 years, I've fought against the corporations and Republicans who've been holding us back in Maine. I'm Troy Jackson, and I'm the only Democrat for governor endorsed by Bernie Sanders. And my only special interest is you.
0: So that's Troy Jackson. And one of the issues that has been raised is the issue of the movement, which is definitely pulling away, to say the least, from Graham Platner. But the positions he took on different issues from, you know, Medicare for all, endless wars, these kinds of issues, if you could address that and then go on to other candidates.
18: Sure. Those are very important issues, and they're important in Maine. They're important in other states. And I think those are good messages to take to the general election. There's also been, I think, increasing knowledge about the damage that Susan Collins has done. She's run for a very long time in positioning herself with this moderate, centrist, bipartisan brand that just doesn't seem to hold up very well when she has a record of voting 95% of the time with Donald Trump last year.
0: If you can talk about her role in the Supreme Court and Trump's nominees for the Supreme Court, particularly Brett Kavanaugh.
18: Absolutely. There was enormous amount of organization when she was deciding whether to support Brett Kavanaugh to try to dissuade her from doing so. And she took that vote before the last election, before the last Senate election in 2020, where she was reelected. But at that time, she said that she believed that Justice Kavanaugh would not vote to overturn Roe. Now we have that in the rearview mirror, and we know that he did indeed do so. So it, you know, casts a lot of questions on her credibility, her judgment, whether she was even being honest about it. And she has supported many other federal judges who Trump has nominated as well. And they're part of the situation as well. So I'd say that Collins is vulnerable, and she was vulnerable in 2020. That's a long, complicated story as to how that turned out. But going forward, I think that her seat is still at risk with the right candidate. And it's just enormously important for control of the Senate. Also, if Platner stays in, there's money that will flow elsewhere, national money that was going to be spent in Maine on the Senate rate from both sides is not going to probably be spent here. And it, instead, it'll go against Democratic candidates in other swing states. So it has implications not only for control of the Senate, which is itself enormous, but also on other Senate races that could be winnable by Democrats.
0: Let's go to Sheena Bellows. She is the Secretary of State for Maine. This was her ad for governor.
19: Growing up in Maine, like so many families, we didn't have it easy. We didn't have running water or electricity until I was in the fifth grade. But somehow, my parents never made us feel poor. My dad was a carpenter who worked hard to support us. My mom worked factory jobs, making light bulbs and Christmas wreaths. My parents taught me that if you want something, you work hard. No shortcuts, no excuses. And while we're paying our taxes or helping our parents measure out their medications, our country is being demolished by a greedy, unelected billionaire who thinks his dollars are more powerful than our voices. Right now, we need leaders who will meet the moment.
0: So that was Sheena Bellows. If you can talk about her campaign and what it would mean if she were to run.
18: Secretary Bellows has a really long history of doing a number of different things in Maine. She was very active in a number of rights organization. She was at one time the head of the Maine ACLU. At another point, she was the head of the Maine Holocaust and Human Rights Center. She worked a lot on the marriage equality campaign, so she's very active in LGBTQ plus rights. And she, you know, was elected to the legislature, and then she's been serving as Secretary of State. She made news a couple of years ago nationally because a case came to her challenging the eligibility of Donald Trump on the ballot under 14th Amendment insurrection grounds, and she ruled that he was not eligible. That, of course, was overturned by the Supreme Court, but it was a kind of major decision that she made, I think, based on the evidence before her and the legal briefs before her. So she's been a very, very stalwart advocate for voting rights, and I think she has a lot going for her as a potential candidate.
20: And
18: as
20: finally,
18: well,
20: in this last minute, there's Dr. Nirav Shah. There's, of course, there's the governor who suspended her campaign as Graham Plattner was crushing her in the Democratic primary for Senate, Governor Janet Mills. If you can talk about, as you all move forward, what would it mean if Plattner stayed in the race?
18: If Plattner stayed in the race, I think it would be extremely difficult to beat Susan Collins. I think there already were a number of people who were feeling like maybe they couldn't support him after the abuse allegations. They might not have voted for Susan Collins, but they might have sat it out instead. And I just don't think that he's going to have a path forward. His numbers in polling went down significantly after the sexting and the initial abuse story.
20: And it doesn't look like he will, based on the video that he put out. But we'll continue to follow the story. As some say, as goes Maine, so goes the nation. Amy Fried, professor emerita of political science at the University of Maine. She writes on Maine and politics in her Substack, Political Sightlines, her latest piece, After Plattner Withdraws, What's Next? Coming up, we go to Turkey, where the NATO summit is underway. Stay with us.

0: Greed by Sweet Honey in the Rock and Our Firehouse Studio. This is Democracy Now!, democracynow.org, the War and Peace Report. I'm Amy Goodman. We turn now to Ankara, Turkey, where the NATO summit is on its second and final day. President Trump's dominated the headlines by restating Greenland should be controlled by the United States, denouncing European allies and declaring the ceasefire over with Iran, while calling Iran's leaders scum and a cancer. NATO Secretary General Mark Rutte praised the most recent U.S. attacks on Iran, calling them absolutely necessary, while telling Trump, quote, I'm with you. Rutte's comments came after Trump castigated NATO allies for refusing to aid the U.S. and Israel in attacks on Iran. Ahead of the talks, Rutte praised NATO members who've committed to spending at least 5% of their gross domestic product on their militaries, a key demand of the Trump administration. Trump, meanwhile, refused to rule out additional U.S. troop reductions in Europe. But earlier today, he did praise Turkey's president, Recep Tayyip Erdogan.
1: I like Erdogan. I'll tell you, I like President Erdogan. He rolled out the red carpet. He's terrific. You know, he could have gone into the war. A lot of people saying, like with Bibi, I like Bibi. I think Bibi was a terrific wartime prime minister. But Bibi said rough things yesterday about Turkey and Erdogan. And I said, you know, I spoke to him. I said, he could have gone into the war because he doesn't like Israel much and he doesn't like Bibi much. And he didn't go because of me. And this is a military power. Millions of soldiers. Turkey is very strong.
0: On Tuesday, Trump announced he would lift U.S. sanctions on Turkey that were imposed in 2020. Over its purchase of a Russian air defense system, Trump made the announcement following a lavish state dinner hosted by Turkish President Erdogan, whom he called Turkey's biggest asset. This comes as the mayor of Istanbul and other Turkish politicians, civil society figures and journalists remain jailed on politically motivated charges. Ahead of Trump's visit to Ankara, Turkish police detained more than 100 protesters as they marched to demand Turkey's withdrawal from NATO.
2: NATO's crimes around the world are apparent. They have also committed numerous offenses in Turkey, orchestrated coups, and have bases here. And now, shamelessly, they are being hosted in Ankara. I am here today to protest because I cannot accept this blow to my honor. NATO is a very big criminal organization.
0: For more, we go now to Ankara, Turkey, where we're joined by Ruth Michelson, journalist based in Istanbul. Her recent piece for The Guardian headlined, Turkey intensifies

0: there were members of that group that were arrested that Human Rights Watch pointed out. The authorities have given no clarity about what warranted the arrests, what warranted the accusations that went along with it, that those arrested had links to terrorism, things that we do know about at least one of the people who was detained is that he's a prominent LGBTQ journalist. He's the head of an LGBTQ rights organization. There are others who are part of that group of detained people who are environmentalists. So that really calls into question the rationale for this huge number of arrests. There has also been a protest ban enforced in Ankara, and that is a protest ban that extends even to leafleting. So in a way, it's remarkable that there are people that still went out to protest. There were protests on Sunday here in the Turkish capital, about 100 people arrested at those protests, not the MPs that were with them, but 100 other protesters, and then more arrests from anti-NATO protesters yesterday. The overall picture is one where this is a Turkish administration that wants us to, or wants the world really, and Turkish citizens to focus on Turkey's foreign policy successes or achievements and not what's happening at home.
1: Talk, Ruth, about Turkey's and Erdogan's diplomatic and militaristic interests here, particularly with its geographic position, sharing a border with Iran, with Syria, its proximity to Russia and Ukraine. And President Trump now talking about lifting the ban on Turkey getting F-35 jet fighters.
0: Well, this is something that we've been hearing throughout the summit, is that Turkey has this indispensable place in NATO, second largest army in NATO. Erdogan, when speaking earlier, spoke about the work that Turkey is doing in Ukraine to support President Zelensky and to support Ukraine, including weapon sales. This is something that we've heard emphasized a huge amount from international leadership here, that praise for Turkey's role in NATO, and then aversion when asked about whether that means that they would say anything about what's happening domestically in the country. I mean, you mentioned it in the introduction to your program. The mayor of Istanbul is in prison. And we heard NATO Secretary General Mark Rutte mention this earlier this week. Lots and lots of praise for Turkey, for Turkish weapons and defense production, which is enormous. But also at the same time, talking about, really saying he thinks that the right to demonstrate is very important when asked about Turkey's human rights record, but really not wishing to be drawn on it any further. A coalition of U.S. senators like Jean Shaheen and Dick Durbin, who were here speaking earlier today, and mentioning that there is what they described as widespread concern in Congress about Turkish democratic backsliding, but then again emphasizing Turkey's hugely important place in NATO, especially in light of Trump's demand that other NATO allies step up production to 3.5% of GDP. So the focus here has been about Turkey's essential role in all of this, role in NATO, ability to manufacture weapons, as I say, a real aversion to talking about what is happening outside of the summit itself.
1: And the significance of what's happening right now, President Trump calling the Iranian leaders scum and cancer and resuming attacks, basically saying the ceasefire is off, and Rutte's support for this, what this means and where the other countries stand.
0: Right. And we also heard Erdogan's praise for that, too. He praised Donald Trump after Trump made those comments and talked about my friend Donald Trump, who's taken decisive action on Iran. Trump's comments, obviously, about what's happening with the memorandum of understanding with Iran, really throwing a huge amount into question. I mean, he said some contradictory things in that statement. On one hand, he's saying the deal is over. There's no point in having these talks that were supposed to happen after Ayatollah Ali Khamenei's funeral that is due to conclude tomorrow with his burial in Mashhad. There were meant to be talks about Iran's nuclear program that were meant to take place afterwards.

0: But then Trump also saying that he would task Steve Witkoff and Jared Kushner with, that they would have some discussion about whether these talks would continue, but that really he's the decider. And so I think there is this possibility, really, that things will return to this kind of strange stalemate where we see both sides firing one another, as we saw during the negotiations around the MOU. But that is also a stalemate that can't go on forever. That also resolves nothing. And of course, it still means that every time that Donald Trump says things like this, that calling Iranian leaders scum, issuing these threats, that there is likely to be some response. And so it really sort of extends this uncertainty to a pretty dangerous new place when you hear comments like that.
1: Lee, in the last 30 seconds, what do you think the international media is missing? I mean, from the perspective of media in the United States, we hear nothing about the protests and the arrests of hundreds of people in this lead up to the NATO summit and President Trump's presence there.
0: I think the other thing that we probably shouldn't lose sight of overall is that the mayor of Istanbul is in prison. Those are on charges that where it's been widely questioned about how politicized those charges may be. And that, you know, this talk of democratic backsliding, that has a real tangible thing in the sense that an elected leader is in prison while this is going on.
1: Ruth Michelson, journalist based in Istanbul, Turkey. Her recent piece for The Guardian, will link to it at democracynow.org. Turkey intensifies crackdown on public life in run-up to NATO summit in Ankara. Coming up, we go to Nairobi to talk to journalist Julia Steers. Her new documentary, Inside the Secret Network, Fueling Sudan's War.

0: Mean Love by the Sudanese musician Sinn Cain. This is Democracy Now!, democracynow.org. I'm Amy Goodman. As we turn to Sudan, where the UN High Commissioner for Human Rights, Volker Turk, has warned another humanitarian catastrophe is unfolding in Sudan's besieged city of El Obeid. The UN Human Rights Council held an emergency session last week as fighting intensified between the Sudanese army and the UAE-backed paramilitary rapid support forces, or RSF, which are vying for control of the North Kordofan state capital. UN experts have urged the international community to prevent widespread atrocities similar to what was witnessed in al-Fashir after it was seized by the RSF. Already, UN fact-finding missions have documented summary executions, abductions, torture, and sexual violence in Kordofan. Over 11,000 people, including more than 5,500 children, have been displaced from El Obeid in the last 2 weeks, according to Save the Children. And in the United Kingdom, a top human rights investigator said the British government was uniquely positioned to stop a genocidal massacre carried out by the RSF in Sudan's al-Fashir, but failed to do so over economic interests and diplomatic ties with the United Arab Emirates, which is accused of backing the RSF. Nathaniel Raymond of the Humanitarian Research Lab at the Yale School of Public Health submitted testimony to the UK Parliament detailing his team's efforts to warn of the threats. This is a portion of his comments.
1: I will speak personally and I will speak bluntly. My outrage at institutional failure in the face of preventable genocidal killing, I see as a duty to stay angry, as the obituary and the memorial for these people. They deserve someone to be angry for them.
0: We turn now to a new investigation from Lighthouse Reports, Evident, Sudan War Monitor, and Der Spiegel that has uncovered how the United Arab Emirates supports a secret network of military training camps for the RSF that enables them to continue their deadly war in Sudan. This is a clip from the documentary called Inside the Secret Network, Fueling Sudan's War. In this clip, journalist Julia Steers of Lighthouse Reports is at the border of Libya and Sudan reporting on the UAE-backed RSF training camp, supported also by the Libyan National Army, or LNA, a militia in eastern Libya.
2: Analysts say that weapon smuggling at this border has surged by up to three times pre-war levels. And it's not just a trafficking route.
3: We're on patrol about 50 miles south of Kufra, and they want us to go back to the checkpoint. But we know that there's an RSF camp about 30 miles in that direction. And even though they say there's nothing going on out here, we actually saw on satellite images as recently as a couple days ago that there is activity over at the camp.
2: Equipment and troops from this training camp have been linked to critical RSF battles back in Sudan. With the help of the LNA, the RSF has set up training camps and staging sites to prep weapons in this part of the desert. We found four previously unidentified training camps across Libya. Libyan authorities want these operations to stay in the shadows, but RSF soldiers are posting from Libya on social media.
0: For more, we're joined now from Nairobi, Kenya, by the award-winning journalist and documentary filmmaker you just heard, Julia Steers, producer and correspondent on the documentary Inside the Secret Network, Fueling Sudan's War. Also, the correspondent and producer of the Al Jazeera Fault Lines and Lighthouse Reports documentary released earlier this year, headlined No Exit from al-Fashir. So let me ask you, Julia, first, the latest where the UN High Commissioner for Human Rights, Volker Turk, warned another humanitarian catastrophe is unfolding in Sudan's besieged city of El Obeid. What do you know and what is fueling this?
4: So what we know is that the RSF, the Rapid Support Forces, and the Sudanese army are fighting for control of El Obeid, which, as you said, is the capital of the North Kordofan region. They have been really brutally, both sides have been launching drone attacks against civilians for the last few weeks, and that's been intensifying. And there is concern now that the RSF could be about to launch a ground offensive, which, of course, is very similar to what we saw during the siege of al-Fashir in Darfur. the city of Al-Fashir fell to the Rapid Support Forces in October. So what we're hearing is the international community, you know, warning of an impending humanitarian disaster. These drone attacks have also struck critical infrastructure, which could be potentially limiting people's access to water, to electricity. So it is believed that there is already a humanitarian crisis ongoing inside El Obeid. But of course, the real fear is that this will be, you know, another repeat of Al-Fashir, where civilians were subjected to really extensive and grotesque war crimes at the hands of the RSF, who eventually went on to take that city.
0: Talk about the role of the United Arab Emirates, Julia.
4: So this war, which is often categorized in international media as a civil war, is really a proxy war on both sides. On the side of the RSF, their main backer is the United Arab Emirates. And there's no question that the RSF would not be able to have gotten as far as they have, to have claimed nearly as much territory as they have, without the really robust support of the UAE. The UAE backs the RSF for a couple different reasons. Some of it is ideological. They would say that they are fighting the Islamists who back the Sudanese army. Other reasons include just loyalty to the RSF's leader and economic reasons and interest in gold and in infrastructure in Sudan. But what they've done during the course of this now over 3-year war, in terms of their support for the RSF, is establish this really robust network across Africa, including in Chad and in Libya, where we went, to funnel weapons, fuel, money into the RSF and into their fight for control of Sudan. And they've also established a training network where they train RSF soldiers in Libya. Reuters did some reporting about an RSF training camp in Ethiopia. So they're providing training as well as Colombian mercenaries to help train RSF troops, and in some cases even fight alongside RSF troops in Sudan. So we're talking about a really extensive network of logistics and training and financial backing from the UAE.
0: For your investigation, you spoke to 7 RSF defectors in Libya. In this clip from your documentary, we hear from one of the defectors who spent 3 months at a training camp outside Benghazi. He said the heavy weaponry he trained on at the camp came from the United Arab Emirates.
5: Only the plane coming showed its Emirati, but the ammunition boxes and the weapons, as well as the cars, none of which had anything to indicate its Emirati. Except for one type of armored car they sent, and it was Emirati. You can see made in Emirates.
6: Can you show me where the camp that you were at in Benghazi is?
5: All the way to the camp. The camp is there.
6: So this road led all the way out. Mm-hmm.
5: That's the camp.
0: In this clip from the film, Julia Steers, you speak to RSF spokesperson Dr. Ala El-Din Nagood, who repeatedly denies they got any support from the United Arab Emirates, UAE.
7: There's much of allegations that's not true, and we defended and we wrote in our statements against.
8: The UN Security Council said British small arms, both target systems and engines for armored personnel carriers that were sold by the Brits to the UAE, were then found in Sudan to be on the RSF side.
7: It's exclusively sold for the Emiratis, and the Emiratis give it to us.
8: Correct.
7: No.
8: There's also the report that European-made mortar shells also sold to an Emirati company and then transported through a convoy in Libya, where there's a lot of evidence that you guys were moving stuff through Libya, that those also ended up on the RSF side.
7: No, you know, Libya, this area became an open market for weapons. You can get weapons from wherever you want.
8: Sure.
7: And it's a market, so you can't get, if you have money, you can't get a weapon from there.
8: He rejected the claims of our RSF sources about their training in Libya. So do you deny that there are any training camps for the RSF outside of Sudan?
7: It's all our stuff, training camps in our borders.
8: There are no training camps outside of Sudan. What ultimately do you want to get out of this war? You're saying it's for all of these just causes, but what is the ultimate end game?
7: We are looking for a new Sudan.
0: So that's the RSF spokesperson. Julia Steers, talk about what he's denying. What is the UAE's interest here in perpetuating the civil war between the Sudanese army and the RSF? And then what about countries like Britain and the United States, who are very close to the UAE?
4: So he, the RSF, and the UAE vehemently deny the UAE's role in the war, which at this point, you know, is a sort of ridiculous denial. It's really the worst kept secret of the war in Sudan. He is denying what we saw with our own eyes. He is denying what we documented, you know, a year's worth of social media analysis of RSF presence in Libya at training camps in the desert, at training camps near the capital, Benghazi. He's denying a very extensive documentation of the presence of UAE-backed Colombian mercenaries in Libya, in Sudan, traveling through Libya into Sudan's Darfur region. So as I said, he's denying this very extensive network that the UAE has established, including in Libya. And, you know, as you mentioned, the role of the UK or in the US in pressuring, you know, a critical partner of theirs, the UAE, has been very minimal. So, you know, there has been very little pressure on the UAE to actually acknowledge their role or to stop the flow of weapons and troops into Sudan.
0: And what is the UAE's interest here?
4: So the UAE's interest, you know, I think we have to recognize that they are a country with almost limitless resources. So to a certain extent, we could just be seeing they have backed one side and they're going to continue dumping resources into that side until the end. There has been some points of the war where analysts would wonder, you know, when the RSF was sort of on the back foot, and analysts would wonder how long will the UAE keep backing a potentially losing horse. But now we've seen the RSF has taken all of Darfur. They're putting up a very fierce fight in El Obeid, and there is absolutely no sign of UAE support slowing down. In the long term, they have an economic interest in Sudan's gold trade, in Sudan's agricultural trade. They also do not want to see an Islamist-backed government installed in the Horn of Africa. And so the Sudanese army is backed by Islamists. So they would obviously prefer that the RSF would be the party that eventually takes over Sudan.
0: This is a clip from your documentary that looks at how the UAE has brought Colombian mercenaries into the conflict.
9: Well, they did talk about it. But the general consensus is that the Emiratis brought and paid them.
2: The UAE has sent hundreds of Colombian mercenaries to Sudan, many making stops in Libya to train and fight alongside the RSF. They're contracted by Global Security Services Group, a UAE-based company with links to the Emirati government. With the help of Conflict Insights Group, we analyzed telephones located at Camp 17. Using publicly available phone data, we found evidence of one suspected Colombian contractor at the site. The phone was active at Camp 17 in June 2025.
0: Julia Steers, if you can talk about the significance of the Colombian mercenaries being brought in by the UAE as we wrap up right now.
4: So the Colombian mercenaries are brought in to train the RSF specifically on these new types of weaponry that are then being trafficked into Sudan. And they were considered to be really influential in the fight in Al-Fashir, which fell to the RSF a few months ago, both in terms of training, and there was some evidence of them being on the ground actually fighting alongside the RSF in Al-Fashir. And so, of course, there is a concern that in other battles, the RSF will continue to get this training on specialized weaponry and that they could be backed
0: Julia,
4: up by the Colombian mercenaries.
0: In this last 20 seconds, the human toll, if you can address that.
4: In El Obeid, there's concern about hundreds of thousands of civilians, you know, and we have seen an utter lack of true care by the international community for the amount of civilians that are being targeted and killed in this war.
0: Julia Steers, award-winning journalist and documentary filmmaker, correspondent in the new Evident Media Lighthouse Reports documentary, Inside the Secret Network, Fueling Sudan's War. Thank you so much for being with us. I'm Amy Goodman. This is Democracy Now!, democracynow.org, the War and Peace Report.

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2: 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This is the Quilting Hour, and let's get together.

All right, this is The Quilting Hour, a women's collective radio show, seeks to celebrate the role of community, to learn from each other, teach each other, and provide a forum for meaningful discussion on issues that affect our lives and the lives of women, children, and men around the world, to combat any effort to oppress women and girls in our society by attacking our self-esteem and self-identity, to celebrate heroines, real and mythical, who inspire and move us, to celebrate poetry and wisdom, to report on issues that outrage or concern us, to conduct interviews, welcome callers, laugh, entertain, and bring your sister's voice to the radio through the eyes of a variety of different women. The Quilting Hour, spinning voices, lives, and stories to celebrate community. The following program presents the opinion of its participants and producer. It does not reflect an official opinion of WGDR or its licensee, Central Vermont Community Radio. Whew, that's a mouthful, huh? Good morning, everybody. I'm Maura Quinn, and this is indeed The Quilting Hour. Sasha Thayer and I do a sort of a 2 weeks on, 2 weeks off, and this is my week. This is my week, and I am really happy to be here today. I've got a very interesting guest coming in today. She's the executive director of the Turning Point of Center of Central Vermont, and it is a really wonderful place. It's a peer support for people struggling with addiction. And I can tell you from firsthand that it helped me. And I am forever grateful for that. And it's very, very important. So Rosemary Rosa will be here with us, probably in about In a wee bit. In the meantime, I wanted to mention a couple of things that if you want to get involved, if you want to have your voice heard in the community by the people that we are that we elect to represent us, whether it's at the state level or the federal level, and that is the contact information for the Vermont Legislature. So if you want to go online, it's legislature.vermont.gov, and that'll open up a website of staff and offices, what's being worked on. Also, you can, if you want to make a phone call, I'm a phone call kind of person. I enjoy that. Although I send the emails too. I have done that. I will admit that I've done that. The Vermont State House phone number is 802-828-2228. Now, if you want to contact the federal representatives, the phone number for the United States Capitol switchboard, and there's so much going on in the world, that there might be one or two things that you're interested in, and you could either contact our representatives, which would be Senators Sanders and Senators Welch, or Representative Becca Ballant, and that you can reach them at that 202-224-3121. Just ask to be put through to their offices. And the other thing is, if you know who the chairman of a certain committee is, or a member of a committee of something that you're interested in, whether that's finance or education or military affairs or security or immigration or anything like that, taxation, you can call that number 202-224-3121, and they can direct you to those. You know, just do a little research, find out who it is that you want to contact, and let them know how you feel about something. You're a citizen of this country of ours, and that's the way it's supposed to work, right? Right? I think so. And since this is the Quilting Hour, I thought that I would read a poem this morning, and it's called Quilts by Nikki Giovanni. Quilts. Like a fading piece of cloth, I am a failure. No longer do I cover tables filled with food and laughter. My seams are frayed, my hems falling. My strength no longer able to hold the hot and cold.
I wish for those first days when just woven I could keep water from seeping through, repelled stains with the tightness of my weave, dazzled the sunlight with my reflection. I grow old, though pleased with my memories. The task I can no longer complete are balanced by the love of the task gone past. I offer no apology, only this plea. When I am frayed and stained and drizzle at the end, please someone cut a square and put me in a quilt that I might keep some child warm, and some old person with no one else to talk to will hear my whispers and cuddle near. That's beautiful. That's beautiful. So that was Nikki Giovanni. Nikki Giovanni, who passed in 2024. She was born in 1943, passed in 2024 at 81 years old, like a fading piece of cloth. And that was for Sally Sellers. I don't know who Sally Sellers was to Nikki Giovanni, but I'm glad that she lived, because that's a beautiful, beautiful piece. And that's, you know, what we are here at the, we're a beautiful piece, here at the Quilting Hour. We, you know, we, almost every time I mentioned to people that I host a show called the Quilting Hour, I'm like, oh, do you quilt? And I said, well, no, it's, although I have friends that quilt, and my friend Marjorie is a wonderful quilter, and I have received some of her quilts. And a quilt is a wonderful thing to get, you know, because it's a handmade quilt, because so much love and time has gone into it. So much love and time has gone into it, and thought and care. And that's how we, you know, bringing all the different pieces together and joining them to make something that can be a cover, can give you that warmth and just beautiful. And I think of our community, our Central Vermont community here of the state of our country as a quilt. The whole world is a giant blue green quilt, really. And all the different people in it, all the different stories. I remember when I was in D.C., I worked at an independent news gathering company there, bureau, independent news bureau there in D.C. on Capitol Hill. And this was in 86, I think it was, that the AIDS quilt was put out on the Ellipse and then out on the Mall. And the quilt represented all the different lives, all the different people. It was a way of humanizing this horror that was AIDS, which is still with us, but the HIV/AIDS, the, you know, the, if you're diagnosed with that now, it's not a guaranteed death sentence like it was then. And but boy, it ravaged so many lives, And though it was a disease, it was a hard time, and it was a horrible time, because people would, it was that stigma. And, you know, addiction is a similar stigma. And, but these people that were dying, they were brothers and sisters and fathers and cousins. And, you know, they were people with lives, with mothers and fathers. And they, you know, they were people. It was Michael and John and Bill. It was, you know, it's all sorts of different names, all sorts of different people, but it personalized it, because it was so such a controversy, you know. It was so crazy. I have got to go get Rosemary. If you're listening, I'm gonna come on out. Oh, nope, you don't want to be parked near the restaurant. You want to go out.
I need to contact Rosemary. I'm going to put a song on while, I'm going to say here, nope. Get back in the car. Back in car. And drive down, drive further down the road to the next, drive, wait, and turn in and follow signs. I should have made that clear. When she was coming. I don't know if she's listening or not. I hope that she's listening, because that'd be kind of fun to know that you're being sort of directed. Now looking for land here on campus, park near the restaurant. Not going to work. So that'll be a couple of minutes before she gets here. But hopefully she heard that. Oh, haha, okay. And, you know, I'll tell you what. For all that this new technology can make you crazy, it's incredible to the contact. I remember what it was like before we had cell phones. I thought it was crazy. I remember fighting having a beeper or an answering machine and thinking, what do I need that for? And then with the cell phone, thinking, down the main road or down the road on campus. No, main road. You know, sometimes if you're typing, it might come out. it might come out like a main toad. And you know, there is no toad. It's just, it's a road. It's not a toad. But anyway, what was I talking about? I do want to mention one thing to you. This Friday, July 10th, this Friday, the Washington County Courthouse in Montpelier is going to be hosting a celebration of the 250th anniversary of the Declaration of Independence. And the celebration will open with a performance by blues musician David Keller. And I love Dave. He's terrific. Then presiding judge Daniel P. Richardson will offer opening remarks. Probate judge Jeffrey Kilgore will offer history of the country, county's probate court, and attorney and historian Paul S. Gillis will deliver the keynote address. Visitors can also tour the courthouse. The free celebration of the Declaration of Independence will be held at the Washington County Courthouse from noon to 3 on Friday, July 10th. So that's noon to 3, Friday, July 10th. You can just go over and listen to Dave and then, you know, go get some lunch. Or stay for the whole event. That would be great, too. Yeah. Anyway. The Old Meeting House Arts Ministries is hosting a concert, and this is totally separate. On the 10th is hosting a concert by Skylark, an eclectic contemporary string ensemble based in northern Vermont. Skylark, melody-driven music influenced by Nordic, Celtic, and American regions. Well, that's special. I am going to go out and see if Rosemary is there, and I'm going to pull... what do I want to play? Play a little something. I think I'm going to play a little Willie Nelson for us. I'll be right back.

0: And that was Willie Nelson and Carrie Underwood. You were always on my mind. And you know who was on my mind? Rosemary Rosa, the executive director, right, of the Turning Point of Central Vermont. Rosemary, welcome.
1: Thank you. Thank you so much for having me.
0: Absolutely. Absolutely. I've talked to our listeners before. It's no secret that I have been sober now. I mean, in recovery, and the Turning Point is one of the places that was of great help to me. And it's an incredible organization, and I'm so very grateful for it and all the different programs that it hosts and it does. But why don't we just say hello to Rosemary? And are you born are you Vermonter through and through?
1: I am a Vermonter through and through.
0: There you go.
1: I was born in Worcester, Vermont. But my parents aren't Vermonters, so depending on how hardcore you are.
0: Oh, no, I think if you're born here, it's birthright citizenship, okay, as far as I'm and, you know, we just are ruling on that. So in Vermont, you are absolutely a Vermonter.
1: Perfect.
0: Now, for sure, for sure. So can you just, let's just talk about, hello, and just say, let's talk about who you are. And how you got here, and a little bit about the turning point of Central Vermont, and what its purpose is, and why it matters.
1: Sure. So a little bit about myself. I am a person in long-term recovery. I got sober in October of 2016, and so that's what led me to be interested in working at the Turning Point. I had started as a recovery coach and was drawn to it because I was a few years sober at that point, and found just such fulfillment from working with other people on their recovery. And so when the opportunity came along to start as a part-time coach, I was interested and didn't think that it would necessarily develop into a career, but I was a mom and had young kids at that point, and so it was something that I could do part-time and find really fulfilling. And as I said, I grew up here in Vermont. I grew up right over near the Worcester Trailhead and spent a lot of time in nature, and was very tied into the Central Vermont community, having grown up here. I moved away for a lot of my young adulthood, and when I was in early sobriety, moved back here because I was pregnant with our oldest child.
0: Violet,
1: yes, and wanted to be near my family to raise her. And then in recovery, I've grown a very close and large community here of people that are in recovery themselves. And then coming to work at Turning Point, have grown a community outside of my own personal recovery community as well. And Turning Point is a peer-led organization, so everyone on our staff, all of the recovery coaches are in recovery themselves, and I think everybody on our staff are in recovery other than one person who, she grew up in a family where there was substance use, so she has that perspective of being the child of parents that were using substances, and she's an ally and had worked really closely for other nonprofits that served similar communities, so she was really perfect for our team.
0: I just want to stop right here because a lot of people would have no idea. They would say recovery coach. What is a recovery coach? I have no idea. If I'm just going to pull the mic a little bit closer to you. There you go. Or scoot just a little bit. There you go. Much better. Thanks.
1: No problem.
0: So what is a recovery coach? I remember the first time that I was introduced to a recovery coach. It was from the emergency room. I was there with someone else, and they're like, "Well, we want to have this recovery," and I'm like, "I had no idea what that was." So, could you tell us a little bit about what a recovery coach is and how that program works? And
1: absolutely. So the kind of core qualification of a recovery coach is that they're in recovery themselves. So they're somebody that has experience with getting sober. And at Turning Point Center of Central Vermont, we require that people have at least 2 years of sobriety before they would be considered for employment. So they have to have that 2 years of sobriety time, and that's really the only key qualification for somebody. Of course, depending on the program that we're hiring for, there can be other things that we look for. And then once they're hired, they go through the Recovery Coach Academy, and then they also do an ethics training. And then they have 500 hours of supervised coaching where they are working for the Turning Point and having supervision with a coach and or with their supervisor who is a certified and licensed recovery coach. And then they go on to take the recovery coach ICNRC certification exam. And once they pass that, they're eligible to be licensed through the Office of Professional Regulation for the PRSS license, which is Peer Recovery Support Specialist. And all of our staff that have been working for us and have met that 500 hours of supervision have been certified and licensed. So there's a lot of oversight, there's a lot of supervision, and there's a lot of ongoing training. And then the kind of what a recovery coaching relationship looks like, they work on a recovery plan. And so in that recovery plan, it identifies a lot of goals and then any areas that are challenges. And then the coach helps to identify next steps for reaching their goals or overcoming the challenges that they're having. And the person themselves sets their goals. And so if they come in and they're wanting to cut back on using, then we support that. We're not an abstinence-based center. We support people wherever they're at and with whatever their goals happen to be. And then also if they are wanting to work on finding a job or finding childcare so that they can find a job or getting a car so they have transportation or whatever the goals may be, we connect them with resources to do that. So each coaching session is either working on finding ways to overcome challenges or reaching goals. So there's some goal setting, and then the coaching relationship is supportive where it's somebody that has been through it before, so there's not judgment, and there's I think that people find it easier to connect with the coach than maybe other helping professions because there's that peer component where they've been through it and they
2: know. Absolutely.
1: Totally.
2: Absolutely.
1: Yeah.
2: Because if you don't have that connection, there's something just to have that connection with people sharing their stories and their struggle and, you know, hard times and not. This isn't like a happy-go-lucky kind of story of, oh, isn't this wonderful? This was, you know, getting to a point in your life where you just thought, I can't live like this anymore, you know? Or someone in your life is just begging you, absolutely begging you to please, please get some help. So if people are trying to, whether it's the individual that is seeking the help or the family of those people, even employers. I don't know. You probably work with that too. Tell us about how one goes about contacting you and getting the support, and also the emergency room cooperative that you have. If you can tell us a little bit about those things.
1: Absolutely. So we do support family members and loved ones of people that are struggling with substance use as well. And so many of our coaches are trained to work one-on-one with families or partners or loved ones of people that are using substances. We also have a weekly group for family members and loved ones.
2: You do?
1: We do, yeah. It's called Open Hearts, and it meets on Tuesday evenings at the center. And all of our meetings are on our website, which I see you have pulled up at tpccv.org. So there's lots of ways that people can kind of initiate getting support. There's a referral form through our website. They can always call the center, and we're open Monday through Friday from 9 to 5. And then there's also a contact us section on the website where people can just send an email that comes to me and ask for the specific types of support that they're looking for. And if they don't know the types of support that they're looking for, that's something that our staff can kind of just talk through as well. And so it can be really structured where we meet weekly and we have a set time and we kind of do a similar thing to recovery coaching where we're talking about what's going on and identifying things that can help them reach their goals or connecting them with resources or just being a source of support and compassion, because it can be very isolating for people that are supporting people with substance use disorders, because there's still a lot of stigma and shame, and the people that are kind of in those supporting roles can end up feeling really scared and defeated and burned out. And so
2: burned out, absolutely. Yeah. Just like, oh my God, you know, it's like you don't have to live this way. You don't have to live this way. But it's awful. It's awful. I'm sure plenty of our listeners probably have, whether it's a family member or a friend or someone that they know, that they've seen this person that they love, and they've seen what drugs and addiction, what it can do, how it can change a person, and you know the devastation that it can bring to the individual and to the family.
1: Absolutely,
2: it's just absolutely awful. You know, the mental, financial, spiritual disaster that addiction and any of the isms bring there. And tell me about the programs. Because people may be familiar with 12-step programs like Alcoholics Anonymous or Narcotics Anonymous. Do you work with those programs Refuge? That's sort of a Buddhist based type of thing. Or what types? Are there any particular programs or step programs that you use? Or you know, some people can be very they get very caught up in certain aspects of it, the spiritual aspect of a lot of it. A lot of people get like, oh, I don't know. It's like some cult kind of a thing. And I had that, you know, when I first started, a cult. I was like, no, it's not. You know, a cult is all the advertising that goes towards you that says, oh, this is the way to live your life, is to drink this and everything will be great, or come out, be with your friends, or just, well, let's go party, man, you know, all that kind of thing. And just being in society, it's with your friends. I mean, this is part of our culture, is let's party. That, you know, it's a rite, almost like a rite of passage type of a deal. And for some people, that's fine. And for other people, it's a hook that they never realized they were going to get onto. And they are being reeled into this monster, and you drowning, feels like you're drowning at the end. It did for me. So where are you? Tell me a little bit about Turning Point. Is it only Central Vermont? Is this a statewide program? Can you tell me about the program, how it got its start, why it got its start? And, you know, of course, always, at some point, we'll say how you can help our programs by donating to the Central Vermont.
1: Yes. There is a recovery center in every county statewide in Vermont. So there's 12 of us, and we operate similarly, but we're all separate nonprofits. So we have some kind of core funding that is from the state that's similar. So all of us have a base grant that covers running a recovery center. So that includes the one-on-one recovery coaching and running groups and having a drop-in space that's available. Mm-hmm. And so that's kind of our core program, where we have the center that's open Monday through Friday from 9 to 5. Once we move into our new building, which we should be in hopefully this time next month, we do intend to expand and offer some evening and weekend hours as well, because right now we're really only serving like during a very typical work schedule. So,
2: and you're based in Barrie.
1: And we're based in Barrie. So right now our recovery center is at 17 Air Street, which is over near Spalding High School.
2: Right.
1: But we will be moving to 18 South Main Street in Barrie, which is kind of across from the gas station next to the post office.
2: Okay.
1: We also have offices over in the sidewalk Village building, where we do the one-on-one coaching, but both of those locations will be moving into 18 South Main when we are able to move in, which we are well underway with buying all the furniture and getting it ready for us for the big move, which we're very excited about.
2: There are so many details that are involved in a move.
1: Oh my goodness, yes.
2: As you may have heard, our lease is not being renewed, so we'll be moving out of here.
1: Oh.
2: So March, this time next year, we'll be someplace else. I don't know where yet, but we will still be here. Central Vermont Community Radio will still be here. And that was one of the things I like. It's the Turning Point Center of Central Vermont.
1: Yeah.
2: Because we're all part of the community. And community is essential, I think, for recovery.
1: Absolutely. Yeah, I think that's a big piece of what we try to help people with is getting connected to a community. So a lot of times when people come and connect

0: create a way to have like a social life where you're going out and partying and stuff. And so
1: right, finding, you didn't get sober to be miserable.
0: Exactly.
1: Can't have fun anymore.
0: No,
1: life is no good.
0: Exactly. You need to be able to have fun. And I think we really try to help teach people how to have fun and be sober. And there is not a ton of fun sober activities offered in Central Vermont. And so that's something.
1: Oh, well, you know, to categorize them as fun, sober activities. But if you think about it, there's everything. There's hiking every day. There's kayaking. There's fishing. There's you know, just running around and doing stuff. There are all sorts of different things that are... That's the thing. People think of socializing and immediately it's like, well, let's go out and have a couple of drinks. Let's go have drinks. And that whole... And that's a cultural thing, you know. I mean, when you're a little kid, you don't say, "Hey, let's go have some drinks." It's like, "Let's go get some candy," you know, something okay. like that. But that's how do you address that? And also, do you go out into the community and look for people? I mean, I was listening to a speaker the other night at a group, and he was talking about the railroad tracks, or, you know, there are different places where some people kind of hang out, or maybe even in like in Barrie and in the not necessarily Curlier Park, but I can't even think about it. It was where the Triumph of Youth, across from the City Hall Park, mm-hmm. City Hall Park, people will be there outside the library. There's been some real upset. You know, you see this thing on some Facebooks and, you know, like people using outside the library or some other kind of stuff, and people are like, "Why don't they do something about it?" What do you work at all with that kind of intervention in the community? And if so, tell me a little bit about that.
0: Yeah, we absolutely do. So we actually have a coach on site at the library 2 days a week.
1: Really?
0: That interacts with people that are coming through there and tries to connect them with resources and just kind of put Turning Point on their radar. And the staff there have found that like extraordinarily helpful. And
1: the staff at the library
0: found it really helpful.
1: I bet.
0: The coach there.
1: When did that start? Because I think that's fantastic.
0: Yeah, it's been a while now. It may have been close to a year at this point. I'd mm-hmm. have to like look back to be sure, but at least 9 months, I would say. And when we started doing that, it also other community partners saw the value in that. And so now I think the People's Health and Wellness Clinic, I believe, has somebody there. And Washington County Mental Health also has somebody there at the library.
1: Really?
0: As well. And then we do community patrols as well. Like sometimes we send out two staff members together, or we've done patrols with Barrie City Police and Montpelier Police. And we've done some collaborating with Good Samaritan Haven uh-huh. and some of their outreach folks. And we're also a member of Situation Table, which is... it'll be a little complicated to explain, but I'll do my best.
1: That's all right. You know, we've got time.
0: Yeah. So Situation Table is like a group of a ton of community partners that meets weekly. And then people bring situations which can either be individuals or families that are high risk, high needs to the mm-hmm. table. And so and we almost always have consent, but you can present a situation anonymously with like no identifying information without consent. And then all of the community partners are at the table, and we try to kind of come up with a team of people that would be appropriate to meet the needs of the person. And then within that week, the team goes and meets with the person or family and offers the resources. So we do that as well. And once we're downtown in our new location, doing kind of more frequent kind of just patrols through mm-hmm. the city or outreach through the city will be a lot easier to accommodate. So we'll be doing more of that. And then we're embedded at a lot of different spaces through the community. So we talked a little bit about the hospital program. So we're on site at Central Vermont Medical Center for 50 hours a week. We do Monday through Friday from 8 to 4, and then Saturday and Sunday from 10 to 3. And then we're on call all the hours that we're not on site. And so if somebody comes in under the influence or they have just stuff going on medically where the provider recognizes substance use as like a part of their story, they will page the recovery coach and we respond within 30 minutes. The intervention really looks like whatever the person is open to. I mean, I think the fact that the coaches are in recovery, like we always talk about that first, like I'm a person in recovery and mm-hmm. not here to try to convince you to do anything. I just kind of

0: hear what's going on, right, and if there's anything that we can do to be helpful, and or if there's any resources that you would be interested in. Like, they don't even have to be recovery specific. Like, if you're, you know, struggling with housing, we can get you connected to housing resources, or mm-hmm. if you like need food, like we can share resources about like what's available or whatever the case may be. And I think sometimes that's the kind of thing that breaks the ice, is realizing mm-hmm. like there are needs and that we're not trying to push anything on them. Like, we're trying to understand what their needs are and help them get connected. But it is so interesting because we hear feedback all the time from providers at the hospital about how, like, they'll really try to connect with the person and they just like won't share anything.
1: Of course not.
0: Or they'll share like, oh, I only drink two beers. And then when the coach goes in, they're like, I'm drinking like a half gallon a day.
1: Yeah. So, yeah. Because it's like, it's none of your business. And I don't want to get ID'd as, oh, this is a repeat offender coming back here. And, you know, have that in my chart, like, ah, it's a lost cause kind of a thing.
0: Totally. And I think the coach, like, serves a lot of different functions in the hospital program. Like, first and foremost is being there to support the people that come in with substance use disorders and get them connected with whatever resources they're interested in. But we also have become like a really valuable bridge between the person that is there for substance use and the providers, because we're there so much, have developed strong relationships with the staff at the hospital. And I think we've heard feedback many times mm-hmm. about how them knowing our history, and some of our coaches, like, they knew from them coming in under the influence. And so, like, them seeing, like,
1: I was the one that OD'd. Oh, yeah, that was you. Yeah, I remember you. Yeah,
0: totally.
1: I remember you took care of me.
0: Yes,
1: it was great.
0: It is. And I think that, like,
1: so do the doctors call them, or do they say, you know, contact the recovery people, we're going to need somebody for this guy, they, you know, they fell down the steps and the ambulance brought them in and it's pretty clear the blood alcohol level is through the roof because we can smell the guy, or
0: yeah,
1: or it's an OD from drugs and it's like, you know,
0: mm-hmm. Yeah, so I mean,
1: we Narcan this guy and we brought him up to the hospital, or gal, honestly, you know, it's
0: totally.
1: We, you know, that's the thing about addiction. It's an equal opportunity, and I include, you know, alcoholism is a huge addiction. So, I mean, for me, when I'm saying addiction, I'm talking about alcoholism, I'm talking about drug abuse, I'm talking about all of that.
0: Absolutely. Yeah. I mean, so how we get paged to the hospital, there's lots of different doors in which it happens. So they do screenings, like when somebody is like first presents at the ER. And so sometimes it's the person that's doing the screening. Sometimes it's the charge nurse. Sometimes it's the provider. Sometimes it's care management. Like mm-hmm. there are lots of different people that end up paging us. Ideally, they are paging us for everybody that comes through with something that's substance use related. And that doesn't always happen. Like, there's a lot of turnover and like new providers and traveling providers. So there are definitely times
1: yeah.
0: that we don't get paged. But most of the time, I think that we do. And we also have a monthly meeting with care management where we do like case review, and we talk about some of the, like, the people that we've seen, and if there's anything that could have been recommended that wasn't, or could have been done differently, or success stories. And then also if there are people that they're like, oh, recovery should have been paged, then that is something that we
1: right.
0: talk about within the team. And so, and then up at the hospital, it's interesting with the data, and when you were talking about alcohol being a part, because alcohol is by far like the number
1: one. Oh my God.
0: Like, usually for all of the people we see, like in the hospital and in all of our other programs, it's usually around 70% alcohol. And then the 30% is all other substances combined.
1: Right.
0: So that includes like your opioids and stimulants and uh-huh. prescription meds.
1: Right.
0: And so it's like there's a lot of focus on opioids and stimulants. And there is a huge problem with opioids and stimulants, but alcohol is just like 70% of everything.
1: Absolutely. And not only that, but it's the perfect combo, you know? It's like, hey, if you're going to be using these drugs, it's, you know, have a little beer to go with it. Get yourself a natty daddy and a kit and you're good to go, right? It's
0: totally.
1: Crazy.
0: Yes. Yeah, I mean, a lot of the people that we see for other substances are like polysubstance, where alcohol is also a factor, but the people that 70% is like their primary substance is alcohol.
1: Yeah.
0: And then a lot of the folks that we're seeing for opioids and stimulants are also using alcohol, but then maybe the drug is their primary substance. So it's definitely alcohol is the elephant in the room.
1: Yeah. Yeah. Yeah. And it's, you know, for they're the Jekyll and Hyde alcoholics who are, that's the scariest. I mean, there's the, because the person becomes there's that change, and you know, and a lot of violence, and a lot of domestic calls, I would imagine. Do you get contacted on that because of some of the domestic calls that, I mean, when people are getting arrested, it might be, you know, he was drunk, you know. I can't help but think about this, you know, the Senate candidate in Maine right now, who it's not just PTSD, but this current situation with the woman that's saying that he forced herself on her, the woman he was with, but he was like blackout drunk when he got there. And that kind of thing is terrifying.
0: Yeah.
1: So do you get contact on that too? Or do you have a connection with the jails? And do you have people, any of your coaches going into the prisons here around here or anything like that? Or do any of the Turning Point centers throughout Vermont have that?
0: Yes. So we don't go into any of the facilities because we don't have a facility in central Vermont. So okay. Where there are facilities, like in Chittenden County and down in Springfield, and I don't know where all the jails are.
1: St. Johnsbury,
0: yes. They do have coaches that go into the facilities. So okay. This last year, all of the centers got corrections funding. So for our center, our corrections funding goes for us to be embedded at probation and parole. So whenever okay. somebody is released from DOC from a facility, but they're under DOC supervision.
1: Which would be Department of Corrections.
0: Yes, Department of Corrections.
1: We get so used to using the DOCs, the IRAs, the FBIs, you know, that it's like, the what? You know, it's like you're speaking a different language, and we have listeners that are out here that have no idea what you're talking about.
0: That's a very good reminder.
1: Yeah.
0: It's funny because at a board meeting a few months back, they were like, there's a lot of acronyms in your report.
1: Yeah.
0: Like, can we have a key? I'm like, yes.
1: Exactly.
0: Good point.
1: Exactly. Yeah.
0: Yeah. So the Department of Corrections. And so we have probation and parole in Barrie. And we have two coaches currently that are embedded at probation and parole. And we meet with people that are coming out of a facility but that are under the supervision of probation and parole.
1: I'm sorry, but when you say embedded, what does that mean?
0: So the coach is on site at probation and parole. And they've gone through like all of the background stuff and clearance to meet with people at the probation and parole office. And so having them on site there has made it just a lower barrier way for people to connect with the coaches, because when they're coming out of corrections or they're coming to meet with their probation officer, the coach is just there. And so anybody that's coming out, is they meet with the coach and the coach kind of gives them the 101 on what is offered at Turning Point, what's available in the community. And often they're referred to ongoing coaching. They're not mandated to do coaching, so some of the people don't want to, but many of them do. And then we do coaching. We can do coaching at probation and parole, or we can do coaching at our offices or at the center.
1: At the court case, would the recovery coach show up there if somebody's got a trial date or anything like that, or is that separate?
0: It's case by case. So generally, the coaches don't usually go to court proceedings, but if somebody is like really proud of the work they've done and they've asked the coach to kind of come and just like watch them maybe graduate from treatment court or
1: treatment court?
0: Treatment court.
1: Treatment court. What's that?
0: So treatment court is when people end up with charges that are related to substance use, sometimes they're referred to treatment court. And they're given the opportunity to go through this like pretty intensive program where they have intensive outpatient treatment, where they're doing like lots of meetings and groups and meeting with a counselor, and they're needing to do some groups at Turning Point and meet with a recovery coach. And they're having regular like urine analysis to like confirm that they're not using substances. And there's other things that are required too. I don't work in that program, so I'm giving kind of a high level overview. But then if they successfully go through all the phases of treatment court, then their charges are expunged. And it has been a successful program. We have a coach on our staff that went through and graduated the program years ago, and now she's embedded in the treatment court.
1: That's fantastic.
0: She's incredible. And she's the first coach in the state to be asked to join the treatment court advisory council. So we're quite proud of her.
1: Yeah, I mean that's street cred.
0: Yeah,
1: you know, that's like, why am I going to listen to you? And then this person who doesn't look like an addict or an alcoholic says, this is why. I am why.
0: Yes.
1: I am why. Let me tell you my story, okay? Give me a couple of minutes. And that's, boom, ice broken.
0: Totally. And I think in this same way that I was talking about how it kind of acts as a bridge in the hospital, I think it's true there as well, where she is able to connect with the people that are like participants in the treatment court process, but also like the different community partners that are a part of the treatment court process, and the judge and stuff, like, and the attorneys, like, they have relationships with her and they know that she's in recovery. And like, some of the people from the courthouse, like, even remember her.
1: Yeah.
0: Even though it's been, you know,
1: yeah,
0: close to 10 years
1: yeah.
0: now at this point.
1: Yeah, you are a real piece of work. Let me tell you, I can't believe the mouth on that one.
0: Yeah,
1: you
0: know? It's so funny because like, there's a sheriff that like checks people in and out.
1: Uh-huh.
0: And one of our coaches was like, he was saying how proud he was uh-huh. of Katie, who's the coach that's embedded. At,
1: yeah.
0: And he like took a video like of him saying how proud he was. And
1: uh-huh.
0: it was just like so nice. And he had joked that he probably still had her DNA on his handcuffs, like from back in the day. But like just how proud that he is of her and how like she's turned things around. And I think that's something that like is so meaningful to us about Turning Point is like
1: yeah.
0: we have people from other areas that like were sober and moved here and like didn't like use in this community, but a lot of our coaches were using substances in this community
1: yeah.
0: and people knew them then and they've seen like their transformation. And so being able to kind of like see in real time that like change and transformation is possible and
1: yeah.
0: that people can like truly turn their lives
1: it's
0: around.
1: It's miraculous. It truly is. If you had before and after photos, normally you're not going to take the photos the before because you're like, no, I don't want you to see that, you know, but, totally. But wow, you know, the transfer, I want to also open this up and it's, well, it's 9:55, almost 9:55. We're on till 10:30. So I want to give people the phone number here, it's 802-454-7762, 802-454-7762. If you have a question for Rosemary about Turning Point or about getting help, give us a call. We are here to talk, and you don't need to use your name. I mean, it can be anonymous. And is this kind of, with your program, is it anonymous, or do you have to have the names of these people? Because a lot of people are so, you don't trust anybody.
0: Yeah, so, I mean, we do have a protocol if people want to remain anonymous.
1: Mm-hmm.
0: We do need to, like, collect some, like, basic information, but it can be without any, like, identifying information.
1: Mm-hmm.
0: But in order to, like, track the data for our funding sources, like, we have to keep track of some things. Most of the people that we work with don't mind like sharing their information with us, and then we take we're bound by 42 CFR, which is a confidentiality law, and then our hospital program, we also are bound by HIPAA. And
1: okay.
0: So I mean, anything that's shared with us outside of the exclusion that we're mandated reporters, so if somebody shares that they're going to harm themselves or harm somebody vulnerable, like then
1: mm-hmm.
0: we would be required to report that. But anything outside of that, like, is kept strictly confidential.
1: Mm-hmm.
0: And if any of our coaches were to breach confidentiality, they would be terminated.
1: That'd be it.
0: It's definitely something that we take very seriously. And it is so important to the integrity of
1: absolutely.
0: Like, the relationship. And so many people have, like, so little trust, like you were saying. And so having the coaching relationship be one that there is trustworthy, and that over time they can see, like, okay, they're not gossiping about me. They're not sharing what I'm saying with
1: mm-hmm.
0: other people. This isn't, leaving the room is super important. And it's something that our whole team takes, like, very seriously. We do keep some records, like, for people that are doing coaching. Like, people can come into the center without sharing any of their contact info, like,
1: mm-hmm.
0: anything. Like, they can just come in and hang out, and we don't even need to know who they are at all.
1: Mm-hmm.
0: But if they're doing coaching, we generally do collect some kind of basic demographic information. But if they wanted to do coaching and not share their name or their date of birth or things like that, we do have a way that we can capture the information we need without identifying who they are.
1: Good. That's great.
0: Yeah.
1: So what kind of support programs, and we'll have time, we've got plenty of time. Is it, you know, sitting around in a chair and talking? It says peer support for every stage of recovery. So if you were gonna say, okay, what are the stages of recovery? It's kind of like grief or something like that. You know, you have denial, which is very similar, actually.
0: Yeah.
1: So if you can maybe walk us through that, I'll tell you when the top of the hour is, and then we're going to continue.
0: Sounds good.
1: Thank you again so much for being here. I really appreciate it, and And I have more that I want to do with this, because I just think that that connection with the community is so important. And that's why Central Vermont Community Radio is so important, because that's a community thing. And people have all of these issues, and they have all the people that they love and they want support for. And our part of our mission is to be there for the community. And your message is to be there for the community and to help and support and, you know, entertain and educate and stimulate your the brain. And so that's what we want to do and hear. So what I really want to do is, well, we'll get to that, but radio show. Because I think that would be great, because call it the rooms, call it whatever you want to call it. I don't know, but we'll talk about that more. But tell me about the stages of recovery.
0: Yeah, I mean, so people, we support such a wide range of people. Like, we support people that are coming in that have lost everything and are living on the streets and, like, have burned every bridge that they have and have tried every program out there. But then we also support people that, like, you know, are providers at the hospital or mm-hmm. attorneys and, like, really on paper haven't lost anything. So where we start, like, and where somebody starts, it really depends on kind of what's recommended or what resources that they might be interested in and, like, kind of what the program is. But we support all pathways to recovery. And so we absolutely support all of the 12-step programs. And there's a lot of 12-step programs offered in the Central Vermont community. And we have 12-step meetings that meet at the Turning Point. We don't host 12-step meetings, of course, because the 12-step meetings don't align themselves with any, like, outside enterprise or right. organization or whatever.
1: Right.
0: But we do support 12-step, and meetings do take place at the Turning Point. And we're always open to hosting new ones that want to start or want to move into our location. And then we offer a variety of meetings ourselves. So we have at least two, most days three groups a day. So we have a 9 a.m. all recovery meeting Monday through Friday. And then from 4 to 5 p.m. we have a group every day as well. And the 4 p.m. to 5 p.m. varies. The meeting schedule is on our website and also on our Facebook. And we offer SMART recovery, which, as you were talking about earlier, there are a lot of folks that have kind of a resistance to the 12-step model because the spirituality or like
1: yeah.
0: component.
1: Yeah.
0: So
1: speaking of spirituality,
0: okay. yes.
1: We're going to spread this out to people to let you know that it is 10 a.m. on this Wednesday, July 8th, 2026. And you are listening to WGDR Plainfield, WGDH Hardwick, broadcasting on 91.1 FM and 91.7 FM. We are Central Vermont Community Radio. You can also listen to us live streaming on WGDR.org. And I'm here today with Rosemary Rosa, the Executive Director of the Turning Point of Center of Central Vermont. If you have any questions, the number is 802-454-7762, or you can just listen, 802-454-7762. You were talking about the program. So if I were going to go in there and somebody said, just go to a program, just go to an all thing, and they're like, oh, I don't want to go to that, that's a cult, that's a God thing, and blah, blah, blah. What might that be? What would that look like? What would that be like? So if I go in there and, you know, or you get somebody to go, or you, maybe it's a friend that says, let's just go together.
0: Hmm?
1: Let's just go together. What's it going to be like?
0: The foundation of all of the work that we do is motivational interviewing. So if somebody comes in and they're looking for support, the coach would ask them, like, what supports, like, do you think would be helpful? What kind of things have you tried in the past? Like, when you tried it in the past, like, was it helpful or why wasn't it helpful? To try to kind of get an understanding of, like, where they're at in the landscape. Like, if they've tried things and are open to them, if they haven't tried things and are curious. And if once we kind of get an understanding of where they're at, we ask, like, is it okay if I recommend some resources? Or, like, are there things that you're hoping to connect with? Like,
1: mm-hmm.
0: Or are there things you want more information on? And if once we, like, get a sense, like, if they're like, I'm never going to go to AA because I don't, like, tried it, hated it, then, like, we're not going to talk about AA anymore.
1: Yeah. Yeah.
0: Or if they're like, I, with my job, like, I can't go to residential because, like, I can't afford to, like, miss more time at work or something,
1: right.
0: then we're not going to talk about residential options. And if we're like, well, so like, could you be able to miss like some work? And they were like, no, I can't take any time off of work. Then mm-hmm. we would be looking for resources that are only like that are offered in the times they're not working. But if they were like, oh, I might be able to miss little, then I'd ask like, is it okay if I share a little bit about a resource that I'm aware of? And if they mm-hmm. say yes, then I could talk about intensive outpatient options maybe. So like you mentioned that you don't want to go to residential because you can't take that much time away from work, but you think you can miss a little bit. So maybe IOP, intensive outpatient, could be an option where you're getting kind of a lot of support and you're getting that like a higher level of care than it just going to counseling or just going to meetings, but you're not needing to be away for several weeks, like for the whole time. And then if they're interested in that, then we could talk more about what that looks like and maybe recommend a few programs. Or if they were like, you know, I hate groups, like I just really don't do well and I have social anxiety.
1: Yeah.
0: Then we would explore options for like one-on-one support. Mm-hmm. Or some people don't want to talk about recovery specifically. They're like, I've talked so much about my addiction.
1: Yeah.
0: I just don't want to do that. Like I want to like do things. And so we'd be
1: just
0: like,
1: give me a pill.
0: Some people want medication, and so that they would like try to connect them with either a primary care office or there are different providers in the community that specialize in addiction medicine. And so if that was the avenue that they were interested in, we would try to connect them with a provider that could meet their needs. And some people like just are like, you know, I'm bored, like I want to find things to do, and so I would love to learn how to do pottery. Uh-huh. And so we would like do some research and try to find some pottery studios in the area, or maybe we would like do some networking and see if we could get a potter to come in and do some like classes at the Turning Point or something like that. So we're really trying to listen to what the person thinks that they would need and then recommend resources that are tied to like things that they've said would work for them.
1: Mm-hmm.
0: And I mean, we ask questions.
1: It's got to be hard to break through the negative, you know, the I'm fine, I don't even know why I'm here, you know, I'm just trying to get these people off my back. And how do you, is that just sharing your story? Is that how you break through that? Because there are a lot of people that, even though they desperately, desperately need help, they don't trust it, they don't want, I mean, first of all, they don't trust themselves, so right. Why would they trust anyone else? How do you break through? I mean, I guess the fact that they walked in there or they made a phone call, that's something.
0: It is. I mean, I think there are definitely people that we work with that are negative and don't really engage in like a really deep way and their heart isn't in it. But sometimes, and I mean, I would even say oftentimes, like with connecting with the coach, things do shift and it becomes an opening. And I think a lot of that is just getting to understand the individual in front of you. And so mm-hmm. like understanding what's going on in their life. And if they're like really negative and talking about like all of the hardship or obstacles in their life, like kind of reflecting back what you're hearing and mm-hmm. like, that's really hard. And like, that sounds like it's really challenging. And you're talking about how like challenging the Department of Children and Families process is. Like, you really care about your kids. And like, that's really stressing you out because like, you really don't want to lose custody.
1: Yeah.
0: And like kind of reflecting and like taking a guess at like why it is that like they're really negative or stressed about whatever mm-hmm. the situation mm-hmm. is that they're sharing about. Or like, you sound like you're really frustrated, like with your probation and parole officer. Like, maybe you're feeling a lot of shame about like the fact that this happened. And sometimes they'll be like, no, that's not it at all. Mm-hmm. But then in their correction of like your guess at why they're feeling the way that they are, they will share more information. And so just like building that relationship and trying to understand them as like a person. A lot of the people that we're connecting with, like, don't have people that really are caring about them or wanting to get to know them or like really like finding compassion or empathy for their situation. And so I think making that like human connection is kind of the first thing we focus on, mm-hmm. and just like trying to understand where they're coming from, what's important to them, and what's happened to them. And so once we understand like what's happened, what's important to them, we're able to kind of get at that motivation and like what motivates them.
1: Right.
0: And when we find out like what's important to them and what motivates them, we're able to kind of help them attach like kind of next steps to whatever it is that motivates them. So like you'd mentioned that you really like feel bad that you didn't graduate high school. That's something that's important to you.
1: Mm-hmm.
0: And last time that we met, you talked about like doing these next steps to kind of move towards taking your GED. And that, and do you think that like smoking crack every day is getting in the way of that? Like, what would it look like if, like, and just like asking,
1: do you think that smoking crack is getting in the way of you doing that?
0: But sometimes like people will like identify things that are important, and then there's like not alignment with like what they're doing, and the coach being able to kind of, without like shaming or judging, kind of point out like where there is like things aren't lining up, can help the person like see for themselves, like, okay, yeah, I did say that like getting my GED was really important to me, and I am finding that like when I'm getting arrested or I'm like overdosing or whatever the, uh-huh. the consequences are, like that's making it a lot more challenging for me.
1: Yeah.
0: And when they're able to kind of like attach like their own reason for why, rather than somebody just being like, you should stop doing that.
1: Yeah.
0: But also like so in Smart Recovery, there's lots of like different steps and tools that people and then one of them is a cost benefit analysis, where you lay out like all of the costs and all of the benefits of like whatever. So you could do it for substance use, like all of the things that are helpful with using substances, all of the challenges, mm-hmm. and then also do the same for like if you were to stop.
1: Mm-hmm.
0: And so if I were to stop using, like what are all the costs and what are all the benefits? And that can be really helpful when people are kind of on the fence, because being able to see like when they go through that, like, I mean, people use substances for a reason. Like,
1: yeah.
0: And it's like maybe it's helping with physical or mental pain, or it's like easing anxiety or depression, or it's helping them feel more connected with people. Like there are definitely reasons why they're mm-hmm. using them. But then the long-term costs of using them like just start to stack up, and it's not manageable. But like looking at what those benefits are and then finding ways to like kind of meet those needs that mm-hmm. aren't going to cause those long-term like challenges or issues in people's lives. And so if somebody is talking about maybe anxiety, like I just don't feel like I can socialize if I'm not drinking, mm-hmm. like trying to kind of find ways, like, do you think that maybe meeting with the coach one-on-one would work for a little while? And then like,
1: yeah.
0: as they build one trusting relationship, we try to branch out and like get them connected with other people. And like, we have strong community partnerships through the community with other organizations.
1: Mm-hmm.
0: And so we try to get them connected with people we know, where I can be like, well, I actually know so-and-so over at Capstone. And
1: right.
0: like, you mentioned you really wanted to work on housing, and she's wonderful. Like, I'd be happy to introduce you. And mm-hmm. so like being networked ourselves and knowing people in the community, like, and even something like this, where if somebody were talking about wanting to share their story, like down the road, I might be like, well, I have a friend, Maura, that
1: yeah.
0: maybe you could go on her radio
1: yeah.
0: show. And like,
1: yeah,
0: kind
1: absolutely.
0: Of building those relationships ourselves, so that then we can use those as recovery capital for the people we serve. And our team, everybody are folks in recovery themselves and just super passionate about our mission. So we have a Slack channel, which is an encrypted app. So we share stuff all the time in the app, like, I just heard about like this application where people can get like funding.
1: A Slack channel. What's a Slack channel?
0: It's an app, which is it's kind of like a messaging channel, but like
1: okay.
0: text messages are not HIPAA compliant.
2: And this is on the internet, you say? This is like one of these technical type of... She's a younger lady, this Rosemary. How old are you, Rosemary?
0: I'll be 40 in December.
2: Oh, my goodness, 40 in December. Well, to be 40 again, oh, that really would be something.
1: it's a generational thing. How do you, because there are a lot of you like, app, what the heck? You know, it's like, I don't even have a phone, or if I have a phone, I have no idea what to how to use it. I mean, there are a lot of people who, it's not just young people who have alcohol and drug problems. It's in, like I said, equal opportunity.
0: Oh,
1: you,
0: absolutely.
1: I knew one woman, you know, during COVID, and I had a Zoom channel for meetings, and we had one woman that was 81 years old. She came in, and she's been sober now for 5-6 years.
0: That's awesome.
1: Yeah, but she was 81. She's like, oh my God, I never realized. And her life is really transformed. She's so excited to be sober, but she was 81.
0: That's so awesome.
1: You know, I mean.
0: Yeah, we have a wide range of the ways that we support people. And mm-hmm. so there is definitely not a tech component that is necessary.
2: Okay, good, because my numbers just made my head spin. I mean, I drank because the numbers were just too crazy. I just tried to calm them down, you know, and the more I'd have that wine, I felt like I could do things.
0: Yeah.
2: Which is just not true at all, because basically I'd fall asleep.
0: Oh,
2: anyway,
0: sure. Yeah, I mean, we do it. So our
1: get out of here, you gook. Anyway,
0: most of our groups are offered in person, and then we do have the hybrid option where people can join them virtually. I mean, all of them have an in-person component, but almost all of them you can join by Zoom as well.
1: Okay.
0: And then the coaching, like, it's offered however the person wants it. So they can come in person, which I would say is the most, like, common way for people to engage with their coach. But if somebody is like, I don't have transportation, or I just don't feel comfortable coming to the center, mm-hmm. or I have anxiety and I just don't want to meet in person, like, you can do phone or Zoom.
1: I have anxiety and I can't drive my car.
0: Any of it, yeah.
1: Because I have a panic attack and pull my car over. Not like that ever happened to me. It did one time. Going to Hannaford's, it was awful.
0: Totally.
1: But I was, it's awful. It's debilitating. It really truly is. And those kind of anxiety attacks and that, which a lot of people use. I mean, the mental health and the emotional sobriety. So it's like getting clear of the substance is one thing, but it's like, okay, now I don't have my drug that helps me live.
0: Right.
1: Now what am I supposed to do? Because this is awful.
0: Totally. And I mean, I think, so when we take a referral for coaching, we capture some kind of basic information about, like, what's going on with the person and, like, what their kind of goals or challenges are, and we try to match them with a coach that has kind of a similar story.
1: Mm-hmm.
0: And so if whether it's like the type of substance, or if they're like up against some sort of consequence, like, say they got a DUI or their kids are in custody, or they're facing jail time, or whatever the situation is, like, or they're like having like DTs,
1: they've got a monitor on their leg.
0: Any of those type of things, like most of the situations that people come up against, we have somebody on our team that's been through. Because we have a good sized team and a wide variety of like kind of types of recovery that are represented on our staff. And so we try to match people with somebody that has kind of been through the same thing or something similar. And also if people, and I always have, the coach in their first connection with the person talk about how this relationship is like needs to work for you. And so like, if this doesn't feel like a good fit at any point, like you need to say something, and it's not going to offend me. Like if you feel like you're just not able to open up, but like, I don't know if like you've tried counseling, but if you are like, I've tried a number of counselors over the years, and if you don't have that connection where you feel like you can open up, it's not going to be helpful.
1: Yeah.
0: And like, we care so much more about being helpful and having it be like a valuable support to the person than we do about our ego of if it's us.
1: Yeah.
0: And so like, if somebody is like, this isn't a good fit, which happens sometimes, we can reassign them to somebody else. And so we always make sure to mention that in the beginning so that the person knows that that's an option and that like, it's not going to be a problem if that ends up being the way that it turns out. And then, I mean, the relationship, like, it is so different. We try to have it be about 6 months. But of course, like, where somebody starts in their journey and then like what evolves, like, can change that. Like, some people, you know, just get sober and like take advantage of every resource and are like doing great by 3 months, and they're like well established in like the recovery community, and they feel like they're good, and they just kind of maybe come to some groups with us, or they might call their coach every once in a while, but they're like, I don't think I need it. Or are there some people that like, you know, have lots of return to use, and there's like the consequences are still ongoing, and it's just chaos at 6 months, and we're not going to be like, you're done.
1: Yeah.
0: And so it is definitely case by case, but ideally it's like about a 6 month where they're doing active coaching, and in that coaching we're helping them on their recovery plan, and we're getting them connected to other resources. And anything that they're open to, and we don't just like mention it once and then never again. Like, as things change, we're like, well, you mentioned a while back that you didn't think you had time for this, or you weren't interested. Like, are you still feeling that way? Or like, do you think that maybe now that like you've done a bunch of groups here that maybe you'd feel comfortable trying a group at this other place, or things like that? But the goal is to create like a network of people that are supporting. Like, we don't want to be want them to be like reliant only on their coach, because one thing that's different about a coach than like a sponsor and a 12-step program is that it's like a scheduled and professional relationship.
1: Right.
0: Like, we don't hang out with the people that we're coaching outside of work. We don't answer when they call at midnight, like or on the weekends.
1: Right.
0: Like, we have scheduled time to connect with them. And we're not inviting them into our homes or going to their homes or having that kind of like personal connection that you might have with a sponsor. And so, like, making sure that they're finding that connection that they need, because some people need somebody that's available, like, on the weekend.
1: Sure,
0: that
1: is, like, of course.
0: A deeper, like, kind of personal connection. And so part of the coaching relationship is finding out what they, like, where there are gaps, like, kind of in their recovery plan, and then getting them connected with those. And so we're always trying to get them connected with other organizations or other individuals or other groups or whatever it is that they're open to. And whenever there's a window of willingness, we try to take advantage of that and get them, like, expanding their
1: network. Window of willingness, which is normally they got arrested. You know, they got a DUI, they got arrested, they're at the hospital, they're at a growth opportunity.
0: Totally.
1: A growth opportunity, which, or Tom Marsh used to refer to as a, oh, I'm sorry, jackpot. A jackpot, you know, that it's like, or, you know, you've had, here's the worst part about it, is you're feeling like, well, this is working for me. I'm good. I'm fine. And then something happens, and then you take that drink or you take that drug, and all it takes is one. Mm-hmm. All it takes is one, and that's, you know, and you're off to the races again. Because the addiction, it doesn't pick up where you were when you had your very first drink. You know, it picks up where you had your last drink, and you are immediately back into it. And I, unfortunately, have had so many people, you know, from the rooms where that's happened, or they, you know, they just can't take it anymore, and they've made a permanent decision for what could have been a temporary problem, and it's heartbreaking.
0: It is.
1: It's heartbreaking. So you guys must have to have counselors for each other, because these are real people that you get to know, as you know, and you care about them, and then something happens and you just think, God, you know, could I have done more? That's got to be really, really hard.
0: Yeah.
1: For you, for the people that are working there.
0: Yeah, it's so hard. I mean, we do see a lot of just, like, devastating and heartbreaking things. I mean, we see people die, and we see people just have horrific consequences, and it can be very heavy. And we try really hard as a team to kind of circle around each other. We'd have a weekly meeting, like a staff meeting, where we kind of do some case review, and we go around and all of us kind of just check in on how we're doing, like, in general, and with our caseloads and like with the work. And I think that is, like, a way that kind of keeps us all connected and keeps us processing. And if somebody, like, we just really try to support all of the people that work there. And if somebody is supporting somebody that dies or has something, like, really tragic happen, like, we'll give them some paid time off to just kind of center themselves and do, and, or if there's something besides time off that they feel like would be helpful. Like, I know we bought some kind of these trees that have lights and ornaments, where we have started, like, adding people's names and an ornament to the tree to have just, I mean, they're always lit at the turning point. And we did a kind of memorial event where we had people come and, like, share about people that they lost to keep that memory alive.
1: Yeah.
0: I mean, it's hard. And I think we also really try to focus on the wins too.
1: Sure,
0: I mean,
1: of course.
0: There are a lot of people that we support that their lives just completely transform. And, like, they...
1: Absolutely.
0: And watching people that, like, seem so hopeless when they're coming in, like, get their lives back is so beautiful. And so I think the universe has an interesting way where we'll have these losses and we'll just feel like, is this really working? Like, is what we're doing, like, making a difference? And then there will be, like, a bunch of people where, like, we'll hear from them and they're like, I'm 3 years sober. And, like, I can't believe what a difference this made. Or, like,
1: and you never know. I mean, you could have somebody come in and it's just like, you think, I hope we can help this person, but I really don't know. And one thing about addicts, alcoholics, and I'm just going to say addicts because I include that in, is, you know, truthfulness is not front and center, really. Yeah. There used to be a saying that if their lips are moving, they're lying, you know, and sadly that is the truth. It's like, because it's like you're lying to yourself first and foremost. So of course it's just like breathing.
0: Yeah.
1: And that's how you live. That's how you continue. We've got 8 minutes, but I really love this. We're going to do this again, and it makes me think even more and more, because there are a lot of people out there that, I mean, they're not calling in right now, which is fine. How dare you people? No, it's fine. Fine. Just don't call. See if I care. No, call next week. But call the Turning Point. Call the Turning Point Center of Central Vermont, and that is at tpccv.org. Or just, you know, Google Turning Point Central Vermont. That's the easiest way to do it. That's how I found it.
0: Yep.
1: And contact them. It has information. It has to get support and services. It has background about Turning Point and how it is. And do you work with other recovery? Because there's Divided Sky. I think the guy in Fish supports the Divided Sky. And
0: yeah, so we have close working relationships with all of the inpatient treatment providers in Vermont. And so that's one benefit to, like, working with a coach, is often we're able to kind of get the intake process done more quickly than if somebody tries to on their own. Like, we are able to call them directly and be like, this person put in an application. Like, where are we at with the process?
1: Uh-huh.
0: We've had really good luck in the last few years with getting people in sometimes the same day or quickly to Valley Vista, which is one of the larger inpatient treatment providers in Vermont, and one of the only ones that takes Medicaid, at which a lot of the people that we work with are on Medicaid.
1: Okay.
0: And then similarly with Serenity House down in Wallingford near Rutland, like, we're often able to kind of expedite people's applications for going there as well. Any of the inpatient treatment providers in Vermont, like, we're familiar with and can give people kind of the general information on what they provide. We've had plenty of people. You'd mentioned Divided Sky specifically, and we have had a bunch of people that have gone there and had great experiences.
1: Mm-hmm.
0: Yep.
1: Terrific. And you were talking about the Medicaid for those different programs. So what is it, completely free services at Turning Point, or
0: all of our services are free to the people that we're supporting. We're grant funded primarily, and then we have private donations and support from foundations as well. We are at the statewide, the recovery centers are moving towards Medicaid implementation. So next fiscal year, we are slated to start being able to bill Medicaid. So folks that have Medicaid will be able to bill for their recovery coaching. But folks that don't have Medicaid or have other insurance, we will continue to offer our services free of charge.
1: Mm-hmm. And how would they know if they had that even? I mean, there's got to be some people come in and they're like, I don't have any resources or insurance or anything like that. I mean,
0: yeah. So, I mean,
1: do you help them to?
0: Absolutely.
1: There's this thing called Medicaid, and you can make an application.
0: For sure. Yeah, we would be able to help them with making the calls to, like, check if their Medicaid was active, or helping them. Like, we regularly help people with the application if they don't have insurance.
1: Mm-hmm.
0: And if they don't know if they have it, that's a simple call, and we could help them place that call from the center if need be, or give them the information to make the call themselves, whatever they prefer. And similarly with, like, all sorts of resources, like, we try to give people the information and have them do it themselves, so that we're not just, like, doing the work for them, because we are trying to help people learn how to, like, you know, do the work that they need to for themselves and to be autonomous and all of that. But if somebody is not able to do an application, or doesn't have, like, maybe they don't have a phone or a computer, or they just, or they're illiterate, like, and they just really can't do it, like, there is, like, such a kind of wide range of the people that we support. And so we can help, and we can even do the application for somebody if they're with us. Ideally, we have people do it themselves if they're able to, but if they're not able to, that's something we help with too.
1: All right. Well, we're just about at the end of the show, but Rosemary, thank you so much for coming today. And again, is there a phone number? Is there, like, a hotline, or are you connected to the emergency hotlines or anything like that?
0: Yeah, so our main number is 802-622-0251, and that calls into our recovery center. On our website, there are numbers for, like, kind of crisis lines that are open, like, 24 hours. The number I just gave is for the recovery center, which is Monday through Friday from 9 to 5. So if you're wanting to reach somebody on our team directly, that's the number you would call. And if it's outside of operating hours, leave a voicemail, and we call back the next business day. But on our like resources page on our website, we have numbers that if somebody needs like immediate support. I mean, if it's a real crisis, 911 is always the move. But if it's just needing recovery support in the moment, there are some resources on the website for support like that.
1: All right. Well, this is a very big, big topic and a lot of people out there that need help and support. Thank you so much for being one of those people that has turned your what would be tragedy into triumph. And I'm gonna play a song out. It's a Mark LeGrand song, and it's called "The Road Home Is Long." And I actually think that would be a great song if you were to have a radio show about sobriety and stuff, but or in recovery. But Rosemary, thank you very much. Turning Point Center, Central Vermont. If you need help, just reach out.
0: Thank you so much for having me.

0: 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It does not reflect the official opinion of WGDR, WGDH, or its licensee, Central Vermont Community Radio. 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
1: This week on Wings, the finale of our two-part series on the first wave of the struggle for legal abortions in the United States. In 1973, the U.S. Supreme Court decriminalized abortion nationwide in a case called Roe v. Wade. 49 years later, it overturned its ruling. From Danger to Dignity is a two-part documentary about the lengthy movement that led to Roe.
2: From Danger to Dignity, the Fight for Safe Abortion, Part 2. By the end of the 1960s, grassroots activism for decriminalization was attracting mainstream attention. But even as the demand for abortion rights reached the streets, the tragedies continued.
3: Women were using Lysol, they would drink it, or they would douche with it, anything caustic. They would stick needles, anything that they would kind of poke in the general direction of their uterus in an effort to dislodge this pregnancy.
2: Lana Phelan was a founding member of the Society for Humane Abortion, a group which fought for decriminalization and offered help for women seeking safe abortions. She and co-founder Pat McGinnis began offering classes on contraceptive techniques and on safer methods of self-induced abortions.
4: We had people calling us, begging us for help, for the instructions on do-it-yourself abortion. A large part of it was warnings on what not to do.
3: In the meantime, we worked nonstop to change the law. And to change the law, we had to challenge it. We did challenge it openly. Our list was available to the police. Every time I gave a lecture on how to do your own abortion, a flyer was sent to the police. They were invited to come.
4: We were charged with violating 601 of the Business and Professions Code, a very respectable felony offense. 601 says, it is a felony offense to willfully write, compose, or publish any means or method for inducing an abortion, and this applied to every institution, every school, every person, every health agency across the board.
2: Through a series of appeals, Pat and her colleague Rowena managed to stay out of jail. While out on bail, they continued to offer classes.
3: The classes got popular and other states invited us to come. We ran off our literature on our A.B. Dick mimeograph machine, packed them in pasteboard boxes and tied them up with string, and we climbed on the plane with all we could possibly carry. And when we got to the other end, the women would meet us invariably with a Volkswagen. And if the men that wanted to stop us had known, all they had to do was take our Volkswagens away and the movement would have stopped. But we would get there, and when we left, we would leave a little group.
2: By the end of 1968, calls both for and against decriminalization were escalating. Those opposed to change wanted their message to be heard. This physician explains to a reporter why he is against abortion reform.
5: Are you saying that you would let a woman die when you know that an abortion could save her life?
6: The answer first to that is that I think you start playing God when you decide one life is of more or less value than any other life. And the second answer is that, in my view, any abortion is a little different from murder, and I do not approve it under any circumstances whatsoever.
2: Catholic clergy also took a strong public stance.
7: Abortion is and has always been considered a serious violation of God's law. Moreover, In order to emphasize the special evil of abortion, under church law, those who undergo or perform an abortion place themselves in a state of excommunication.
2: While the Catholic Church staunchly opposed reform, other religious denominations were making public statements in support of change. United Methodist minister Pastor James Lawson summarizes why many clergy supported reform.
8: For a woman not to be counted as a moral agent, for a woman not to be counted as able to make up her own mind, for a woman not be counted as being able to make adequate decisions, medical, spiritual, moral, about herself, about her own well-being, about her family, of course, is a denial of a woman's basic humanity, basic ability, basic God-given rights.
2: Across the country, the women's liberation movement was taking root. In 1969 in Chicago, a group of women began discussing the connection between abortion and women's rights.
9: First of all, we met for months talking about why abortion is a political issue, why it was important to have a service that provided abortions, why society put women in this bind of that they should be sexy on the one hand, but if the natural consequences of being sexy happened, then why all of a sudden they were put in a shameful position.
2: The women pooled their resources and formed an illegal counseling and referral service. Counselors used the code name Jane.
9: The first thing that we would say is, we can help you.
10: We never turned anyone away.
9: For lack of money?
10: Never.
9: And then when the counselor, Jane would say, a counselor's going to call you, the counselor would meet with the person

0: architect, and then once the doctor took over, it was out of our hands. And we didn't hear another thing from the woman until the abortion was over.
1: We wanted to be able to carry the counseling one step further by sitting with the woman while she was having her abortion. That this is not something that is being done to the woman, but really with the woman.
0: But the big step didn't come until after we discovered that these doctors that we'd been sending people to weren't doctors at all.
1: And here was this ordinary person who was doing this abortion. And then we had to decide whether or not we were going to tell the women that this wasn't a doctor, and how we were going to, you know, what to do about that. And we decided that, of course, we would tell them, that we couldn't not tell them. And then the next step was, if he could do it, we could do it.
2: The women of Jane learned the standard surgical procedure for terminating a pregnancy. They sterilized their instruments and used antibiotics to prevent infections. They went on to perform more than 11,000 safe abortions.
3: I remember this ad in the newspaper that said, pregnant, need help, call Jane. So I called Jane. And one by one, we're taken into this room to have the abortion. And there was a woman sitting next to me. She was holding my hand through the whole thing, and she said, you're fine, you're gonna be fine. And I was cramping, I remember, but I was breathing through the whole thing, and I thought, I am fine, I'm really fine, I can't believe it, but I'm okay. It demystified the abortion. It made it accessible, understandable, real, ordinary, difficult, but it wasn't mysterious. It's revolutionary, though. The idea that women, anyone, regular people, can seize control of their lives.
2: By the end of 1969, women's rights groups, along with other organizations across the country, were calling for repeal. The ACLU and the National Organization for Women publicly supported legalization. The National Association for the Repeal of Abortion Laws led a nationwide effort for complete decriminalization. In New York, where attempts at reform had failed, a group of women contacted Constance Cook, a member of the New York Assembly, and urged her to join their cause.
4: They looked on me, I know I've heard later, as being a little bit different, because first of all, I was a Republican, but they just wanted to know, how do you get a bill passed? And I told them how unhappy I was with the reform bills and thought they were very difficult. So they all looked at me and they said, well, we don't like it either. What we really, really want is outright repeal. And I thought, oh, that's impossible. But I said, yeah, that would be a good idea.
2: Flo Kennedy was a prominent civil rights attorney. She was among those who approached Constance Cook.
5: I remember Constance Cook. She was not a radical by any means, but she became our staunch ally and made it possible for us crazy radicals to become more respectful of people from the other wings of the fight. She joined us, and it was a very thrilling development.
2: In spring of 1969 and again in 1970, Connie Cook introduced a bill for repeal with Franz Lechter. Though two amendments modified the bill, it would still be the most liberal abortion law in the country.
6: There are many who say that this bill is abortion on demand. I submit that it is not. I submit that we have abortion on demand in the state of New York right now. Any woman that wants an abortion can get one. And the real difference is how much money she has to spend. If she has $25, she has it done here under the most abominable circumstances. If she has more money, she can go abroad. But she can get it. We have abortion on demand

0: And if she doesn't have the $25, please don't forget that she can abort herself. And regretfully, this is happening more often than you or I like to admit.
1: Lawrence Lader was a journalist who'd been coordinating repeal efforts throughout the nation. He now focused all of his attention on New York.
2: The last few days before the vote was called on the abortion rights bill in 1970 were frantic days. All of us were up in Albany lobbying. It looked very close down to the last minute.
1: Al Blumenthal was a dedicated pro-choice legislator who'd carefully prepared for this debate with little-known statistics.
3: In the last 10 years, 367 young women in New York City were known to have died as the result of an abortion or an attempted one, either self-inflicted or performed by an unqualified person and under unsafe circumstances. Isn't that the ultimate morality? Could we have saved 367 young women from dying if we had not imposed upon them our sense of morality and condemned them, and I insist on using the word condemned, to the butchery of the side streets of Harlem or Riverside Drive in my district?
1: Assemblywoman Marianne Krupczak was a devout Catholic whose pro-choice stand on this issue was challenged by her associates.
4: I, as a woman, feel that I can speak with some feeling that perhaps only the other women in this chamber can, and that is the strong maternal drive that people have, and that it is only the anguish that leads them to these desperate situations, sir.
5: You and mentioned I believe, the question, Ms. Krupczak, of when does life begin? Can you
4: Mr.
5: answer
4: Carey,
5: that question?
4: For me, life begins at the moment of conception, but
5: Thank
4: I am
5: you.
4: Here as a legislator, and I must represent and give, I have an obligation to give a hearing and recognition to the fact that that is not the same view of all people under all circumstances.
5: It is my hope that we will defeat this bill, so unhumane and so unchristian. We have not had a day in this session of the legislature any more important than today, and it is my firm hope that we defeat this measure today.
1: The final roll call showed a tie. As the Speaker of the House raised his gavel to announce the bill's defeat, George Michaels asked for the floor.
6: Mr. Speaker.
7: Mr. Michaels.
1: Assemblyman George Michaels represented a predominantly Roman Catholic district. His constituents expected him to vote against the bill, which he had done.
6: Mr. Speaker, I had hoped that this would never come to pass. I fully appreciate that this is the termination of my political career. But, Mr. Speaker, what's the use of getting elected or re-elected if you don't stand for something? I cannot, in good conscience, stand here and be the vote that defeats this bill. I therefore request you, Mr. Speaker, to change my negative vote to an affirmative vote.

0: George Michael's vote did end his political career. But for thousands of women who lived in New York and for those who could afford to travel there, abortion was now legal. The day after the bill became law, New York's Planned Parenthood was ready to respond.
1: Phones lined up on tables. It was like a telethon. Every one of those phones had five lines on it, and every single button was lit. And we each went to our station and picked up the phone, and you couldn't listen, you know, without your heart aching for every single one, and just being so grateful that you could say for the first time in history, yes, now I'm going to give you a phone number to call and we'll set up an appointment, and it was all going to be clean and safe.
0: The New York law was an inspiration to Dr. Jane Hodgson, a gynecologist who decided to take on Minnesota's restrictive statutes.
2: It seemed to me that I was naive, of course, but the only thing that was necessary to do was to find a perfect test case that the public could condone and would see the reason why, and that would Minnesota then would change their law. I thought it would be that easy.
0: An opportunity to act came when a pregnant patient contracted German measles. Knowing the risks of congenital deformity, she asked Dr. Hodgson to perform an abortion.
2: I suggested sending her to Mexico, or referring her to the clergy counseling service is what we were doing then. And she said, no, I want you to do it, and I think I have that right.
3: Dr. Hodgson asked the courts to let her perform an abortion, but they took too long. On April 29th, Dr. Hodgson went ahead without them.
2: The federal judges were not particularly sympathetic, so I was indicted and the trial and all followed.
3: The first day of court, the prosecution calls witnesses to show Dr. Hodgson performed the abortion. The defense doesn't dispute it. Instead, they begin to argue that the law interferes with individual privacy. It is Friday afternoon and the end of this trial. Judge Jerome Plunkett finds Dr. Hodgson guilty and refuses to submit the case to the Minnesota Supreme Court. The question is, when courts will agree abortion is something to be decided by a doctor and a patient.
0: Arrests elsewhere throughout the country continued. In Chicago, Rabbi Max Tichton, a member of the clergy consultation group which helped women find safe abortions, discovered that one of the women who'd come to him for an abortion referral was a plainclothes police officer.
4: And I called back home and was told by Esther, my wife, that there was a warrant out for my arrest. I was really quite shocked by that. I didn't think it would ever come to that. Because everybody understood that sooner or later, the legislation would have to change.
0: Chicago police were on alert. The Janes continued their work, and in 1972, police raided one of the apartments where they were doing abortions.
5: We believed that if a law was wrong, that we had some responsibility to stand up and say, this is a wrong law.
6: Not only was there the need, but there was a philosophical obligation on our part, on somebody's part, to disrespect a law that disrespected women.
0: Around the country, the abortion controversy continued to escalate. New laws were being enacted while others were being rescinded. In New York, opponents had tried to overturn the law but failed. They were now trying to place restrictions on it. New York's district attorney went for advice to Reverend Howard Moody, the American Baptist minister who founded the Underground Clergy Referral Service.
7: One of the things that he said to me was, what we want to do is to write into the law a prerequisite that a woman has to go to a clergy for counseling before they can have an abortion. clergy or social worker or combination thereof and so forth. And I said, no way, Mr. District Attorney, are you going to get clergy to do that? You're not going to get this clergy to do it, I'll tell you now. The woman doesn't need to come to clergy. If a woman wants to come to clergy because she has a moral or theological or problem, she can do that. It's always open. But to force her to come to it is to somehow impute to that woman that she doesn't have the, either she's doing something immoral, she doesn't have the ability to make her own decision, and that would be wrong.

0: Changing the laws state by state had been a long, slow process. The next step was to try to reach the Supreme Court. One of the most dedicated activists, Bill Baird, had fought restrictions on birth control at the federal level. Over the years, he'd been arrested 8 times for staging demonstrations. His victory in the Supreme Court, Baird versus Eisenstadt, legalized contraception for unmarried adults. The cumulative impact of this and other cases set the stage for Roe versus Wade.
1: We saw it really as the Texas effort to simply add to the momentum to cases all over the country, hoping that one of them would get to the Supreme Court.
0: Sarah Weddington was 26 years old and a recent law school graduate. She was still looking for a job at a legal firm when she decided to challenge the abortion law in Texas.
1: Roe versus Wade was really a case that started here in Austin, basically because a group of women around the university community had been doing what we then call problem pregnancy counseling. They asked me originally if I would just look into whether they could be prosecuted. And then as time went by and I did more research and others joined to help me and we talked about the issue and we learned about the lawsuits pending in other places, our question then was, well, why don't we file a lawsuit? And as part of that process, a young woman went to a male attorney in Dallas, said, I'm pregnant, I don't want to be, I prefer an abortion. He said, I do know 2 young women who are interested in working on this case, why don't you go see them? And she did, and so she became Jane Roe. I will never forget the night before oral argument, because I was so nervous. I had done a few uncontested divorces, I had done wills for people with no money, and I had done 1 adoption. That was the entire sum of my legal experience. But I had spent 3 years almost getting ready to stand before the U.S. Supreme Court.
0: The issue of abortion had personal meaning for Sarah Weddington. While she was in law school, she and her future husband had gone to Mexico for an abortion.
1: I was in the courtroom. Just before the judges come in, there is a hush. And I had a flashback to that clinic in Mexico and to my feelings about it, and then my determination as time went by that no woman should have to go through that and that I would do anything I could to see that that was not necessary.
2: We are not here to advocate abortion. We do not ask this court to rule that abortion is good or desirable in any particular situation. We are here to advocate that the decision as to whether or not a particular woman will continue to carry or will terminate a pregnancy is a decision that should be made by that individual. That in fact she has a constitutional right to make that decision for herself.
3: Sarah Weddington, who successfully argued the 1973 Roe v. Wade case before the U.S. Supreme Court, died in December 2022, a few months before the court reversed the Roe decision. That once more left abortion laws up to the individual states, which now vary wildly in legal restrictions or lack thereof. As of 2026, abortion is protected by state law in 25 U.S. states and the District of Columbia, and is severely limited or prohibited in 25 states. In Texas, which imposes heavy penalties on doctors, women have died or been seriously harmed by being unable to get emergency abortions. One result of the end of Roe is increased popularity and availability of abortion pills that can be used up to 10 weeks of pregnancy. In May 2026, the U.S. Supreme Court overruled a Louisiana court's order that barred mailing one of the key oral abortion drugs. The mail is under federal jurisdiction. One result of Roe was that it ignited a revolution of anti-abortion activism. Again, from the film, Dorothy Fetterman.
0: Immediately following Roe v. Wade in 1973, infections and deaths from unsafe abortions plummeted. Due to harassment, threats of violence, and lack of funding for low-income women, the availability of reproductive health care services is now declining. More than 85% of counties in the United States have no abortion providers.
4: We had a revolution in this country of women saying, we're not going to do this anymore. We want doctors, we want care, we want wanted and loved children when we want them and however many we want. And it was the first time that women had ever said it was our right, our decision, for us to choose.
0: From Danger to Dignity was produced by Dorothy Fadiman, Beth Seltzer, and Daniel Myers. 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Music, Etika Luckett. Narrator, Dorothy Fadiman. Executive Director, Danny McGuire, KTEH-TV. 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
3: 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I'm Frieda Worden. 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
2: Good morning to the Wednesday, July 8th edition of Spawning Stones with Ben. We'll get started, as we often do, with their intro song, Where You Started From, by Anandi.

Right back where you started from. Today on Spawning Stones with Ben, we will be listening to some music, and I'll give a not too long reading from Parabola Magazine. Parabola Magazine was published by the Society for the Study of Myth and Tradition, and it was around for about 50 years. Recently, it shuttered its doors, shuttered its windows, mostly due to the current formation within the publishing industry around Parabola's particular type of publication. The business formation made it impossible for them to pull it off the way they feel they need to, or they should, or they would, but they're not. And they're closed. And this particular one is volume 40, number 4, the winter 2015-2016, with the theme Free Will and Destiny. And I'm going to be reading an essay titled Amor Fati, How to Embrace Your Life, from an acclaimed Jungian analyst. The love of one's fate. And before that, I'm going to read some community calendar announcements and then play a couple songs, and then we'll see when it feels right to give the reading. So from the community events calendar, we have from now to Wednesday, July 22nd, Montpelier Indivisible and Indivisible Callus will be holding weekly honk and wave demonstrations against the undeclared war in Iran on Wednesdays from 4:30 to 5:30 p.m. at the corners of State and Main Streets in Montpelier, Vermont, from now until the war definitely ends. Bring your signs and make your voices heard. For more information, go to montpelierindivisible.org or indivisiblecallus.org. That's now to Wednesday, July 22nd at this point. From now to Sunday, October 4th, Sage Mountain Botanical Sanctuary in Orange invites gardeners and plant lovers to Seed to Harvest, a hands-on medicinal garden apprenticeship series. 3 weekend sessions with experienced garden steward Joanne Darling will be held throughout the full growing season on Saturday and Sunday, August 8th and 9th, and Saturday and Sunday, October 3rd and 4th. You will learn to tend, harvest, and care for native and medicinal plants in one of Vermont's most beloved botanical sanctuaries. 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On Friday, July 10th, the Washington County Courthouse in Montpelier will host a celebration of the 250th anniversary of the Declaration of Independence. The celebration will open with a performance by blues musician David Keller, then presiding Judge Daniel P. Richardson will offer opening remarks. Probate Judge Jeffrey Kilgore will offer a history of the county's probate court, and attorney and historian Paul S. Gillies will deliver the keynote address. Visitors can also tour the courthouse. The free celebration of the Declaration of Independence will be held at the Washington County Courthouse from noon to 3 p.m. on Friday, July 10th. To learn more, visit
vermontjudiciary.org and type in 250th. Excuse me. The Old Meeting House Arts Ministries is hosting a concert by Skylark, an eclectic contemporary string ensemble based in northern Vermont. Skylark's melody-driven music, not electric but eclectic, is influenced by the Nordic, Celtic, and American regions. And the group has a sound and repertoire that challenges the boundaries between the classical and folk traditions. The band includes violinist and curator Jane Kittredge, violist Anna Rusink, violinist and multi-instrumentalist Ben Lively, and cellist John Dunlop. Skylark will play at the Old Meeting House in East Montpelier Center at 7 p.m. on Friday, July 10th. Tickets by donation at the door, and a majority of proceeds will support the Onion River Food Shelf and the Montpelier Food Pantry. For more information, send an email to sevensheaatgmail.com. And Sunday, July 10th to 12th, Friday to Sunday, July 10th to 12th, Sage Mountain Botanical Sanctuary in Orange will present Herbal Pharmacy, a hands-on weekend intensive in medicine making with herbalist and author Betsy Bancroft. 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The Old West Church in Calais will welcome the vocal group Farm Song for the second concert of the 2026 Music Under the Steeple series. Farm Song is an a cappella group from the Northeast Kingdom composed of Jeff Fellinger, Kristen Urey, Emily Gletsos, and Maria Schumann of the Bread and Puppet Theater. Their songs are based in the land and the seasons, mostly traditional folk songs composed by anonymous farmers and shepherds from Great Britain, Corsica, and Eastern Europe. Admission at the door by suggested donation. Proceeds will go to the June Morse Music Fund. Please note the Old West Church is not wheelchair accessible at this time. The Farm Song concert at the Old West Church will be held from 4 to 5:30 p.m. on Sunday, July 12th. For more information, go to oldwestchurchvt.org/events-2. Sunday, July 12th. Biren Nablus is surrounded by settler villages in Palestine's West Bank, and residents face regular violence and harassment. Since 2008, Biren has held an annual kite festival in defiance of settler violence. Now, they have invited the world to fly with them. Apartheid-free Montpelier will be painting kites with messages of solidarity with Palestine and Biren on Monday, July 6th from 6:30 to 8 p.m. at the Kellogg Hubbard Library.
Then they will be flying kites on the State House lawn, weather permitting, from noon to 3 p.m. on Sunday, July 12th. Bring yourself, your own kite, and your community. Apartheid Free Montpelier will provide some kites to decorate and fly, but supplies are limited. For more information and to register, send an email to capital A, capital F, capital C, capital MONTEPLIER at gmail.com. That's capital AFC Montpelier at gmail.com. We'll stop there. That's a little bit of a run into the future. And we'll get started with the Spawning Stones today with a tune by, or at least the music part of the show, a tune by Suzanne Vega titled Big Space. And then we're going to play a tune by Todd Rundgren titled Kindness.

Well, we'll try that again. I thought I had a pretty good roll on that, but I think that was the next song. Yep, here's Big Space. Big Space sort of starts kind of abruptly, maybe, or maybe not. Either way, here we go. Big Space again by Suzanne Vega.

That was Bob Dylan from his album Time Out of Mind. It's Not Dark Yet. And you're listening to Spawning Stones with Ben, Wednesday, July 8, 2026, 11:30. We're going to read now from Parabola magazine. This is from the Volume 40, number 4, winter 2015-2016 edition. And it's an essay written by an acclaimed Jungian analyst titled Amor Fati, The Love of One's Fate. The analyst is James Hollis. The more we learn of genetics, of sociobiology, the more we see the implacable gods at work, those whom we have grouped under the rubric of fate. What is fate, and why should we impute the gods at work? Fate is simply the word we have historically ascribed to whatever is given, unavoidably given. When a mathematician proposes, quote, let x equal dot, dot, dot, unquote, there can be no argument, for x is defined. Etymologically, our word fate derives from the Latin fatum or fatum, meaning, quote, to speak, in the sense of something spoken or decreed by a god. That something has been spoken does not mean it is inevitable. One may have a tendency to depression, for example, and that genetic probability will surely be experienced in the course of one's life. But how that plays out is strung along a broad spectrum of chance and choice. For the classical world, there were three fates personified as deities. They were, and excuse my possible mispronunciation here, Lachesis, who gives a specific lot to each person, Clotho, who reinforces or ratifies this lot, and the spinner, Atropos, who creates the web of cause and effect within which one's life plays out. For the Greek imagination, the world arises from the interplay of the fates, that we are mortal, for example. Ananka, or implacable, impersonal necessity, for example, that all things fall in time to earth, and nous, cognitive mind. How one integrates the fated depression, or compensates for it, or succumbs to it, is very much in the hands of the individual, in that very elusive term, character. The word character derives from the Greek charakter, beginning with a K and an H, which means a marking instrument. Thus, it denotes something engraved into the substructure of personality. One may have a tendency toward addiction, for example, and yet, through the will exerted by character, walk another path. Sometimes, even character seems fated, though we like to imagine it something we have attained along the way. Few of us would admit to bad character, though there are many choices we would gladly disown. Who or what within us made them? Fate certainly determines, or so we believe, whose aircraft falls out of the sky, whose auto crosses into oncoming traffic, who contracts cancer. Was it fate?
that made Gautama the Buddha, or Jesus the Christ, or Mohammed the Prophet, or their character? Were the gods at work, or were these and other charismatic individuals the product of their own free choices? Were they, as conscious beings, happy with their choices, with their fate? The brunt of Nikos Kazantzakis's The Last Temptation of Christ is the terrible tension in the young carpenter of Nazareth, the tension between his desire for a normal life and internal voices that summon him to a different path. His crucifixion is less the physical suffering than the tension between ego desire and the demands of fate. So, too, the temptations faced by these prophetic figures seem to stem from the contest between ego desires and the pull of a deeper, darker fate, leading in time to a brilliant destiny. According to Kazantzakis, the triumph of Jesus is not over death, as his followers believe, but his capacity to accept

which is not only the fate of Sisyphus, but may well express the human condition itself. Yet Camus adds a radical defiance, a cri de coeur, a hope. He imagines that at that moment, when Sisyphus descends the hill once again, forever once again, he pauses and smiles before pushing the stone back up. And that smile, Camus fantasizes, is our existential revolt against fate. In that moment, rather than being doomed, fated Sisyphus chooses to push the stone. In his choice, he takes the autonomous power away from the gods. He reacquires his freedom and his dignity. You might say, quote, what's the difference? He still has to push the rock, unquote. But Camus is on to something more than revolt. A gesture which may remain forever futile in the face of fate. In that mysterious, inexplicable smile, Sisyphus says yes to his life, a condition he cannot choose, but an attitude which is entirely his. This yes is the achievement of amor fati, the love of one's fate. But what does it mean? But what does it mean to love one's fate? What if one hates one's fate? How can we love that over which we have no choice? And yet how does the parent love the child who arrives broken and deformed? Is amor fati only a rationalization, a ploy to relieve one of the burden of hopelessness? Or is it possible, as Camus suggests, that Sisyphus is truly free through his willing submission? Certainly the great religions have often taken this position. For instance, the word Islam means submission to the will of Allah. We are told to live in harmony with the Tao, or to integrate one's qi through massage, acupuncture, or acupressure. Recall the Buddhist admonition to find the face we had before the world was made. And don't forget Dante's assertion, and please excuse my Latin here, or my lack of knowledge of it, but Dante's assertion, in la sua voluntad e nostra pace.

that folk saying popularized by the Rolling Stones, that we seldom get what we want, but often get what we need, seems to strike at the heart of this mystery. There are few things over which we have choice in this life, at least the range of choice which the heroic ego of youth believes possible. In fact, one of the chief signs of the shift into the second half of life is the move from the magical ideas of childhood through the heroic, necessary self-delusion of youth and early adulthood to the sober experience of limitation and regret in later life. Few of us arrive at the second half of life with clarity, conviction, satisfaction, because life too often led one along a tortuous path away from the road envisioned. I could never have envisioned what my second half of life has brought, nor could many reading this. I could not have conceived of my work as an analyst, writer, teacher, and administrator. As disparate as these roles may seem, they have one thing in common, the requirement that I work as a mediator, a go-between, an interpreter. It is my vocation with complex material, to work with complex material and simplify it, make it intelligible, translate it, communicate its values. Apparently, I was born into service of Hermes, the god of in-betweens, of hermeneutics, that's interpretation, and knew it not. As Hamlet suggested, there is a destiny that shapes our ends, rough hew them how we will. All my little ego decisions exhausted various paths until I reached the one the gods intended. Many of us have experienced our lives as guided somehow by some invisible agency. Some may have a continuing dialogue with their higher power on this matter and overtly solicit the direction of their God. Others follow their dreams and search for clues. Others seem led willy-nilly along paths which constantly confound their planning, hopes, and expectations, but in the end conclude they are where they were meant to be. I have been in all three situations at some point. Sadly, some people always seem out of place in their lives, strangers in a strange play. They may spend their lives kvetching, blaming their parents or society or luck, which is seemingly stacked against them. Who of these folks is best off? The apprehension of a force at work, which has nothing whatsoever to do with the ego's intentions, may be ascribed to bad luck or destiny, but either way, such encounters are humbling. As Carl Jung observed, quote, "The experience of the self is always defeat for the ego." Amor fati, the love of fate, is in the end a recognition that it is here, in this place, in this time, in this arena, that we are called to live our lives. Surely meaning will be found not in ego's triumphant conquest of fate, but by its interaction with enlargement through, and sometimes defeat by, fate. To live our lives here in this world, in this time, is richly pregnant with possibilities of meaning. Meaning is not something abstract, something sought, though I surely sought it in learning as a young person. It is an experiential byproduct of a life lived in the way it is supposed to be lived, as defined by forces transcendent to consciousness.
Such a life will seldom arise from the design of ego, for ego's gratification is evanescent at best. Meaning arises even out of the places of great suffering, because it is the epiphenomena of amor fati. Loving one's fate in the end means living the life one was summoned to, not the life envisioned by the ego, by one's parents, or by social expectations. The love of one's fate is not fatalism, resignation, defeat, or passivity. It is a heroic submission to the gods, to not my will but thine, which leads to the blessing of a life lived as it was meant to be lived. Perhaps Jesus wanted to marry Mary Magdalene, drive a spiffy chariot, live in a comfortable suburb. The godly powers had another idea. One of the most profound of Carl Jung's contributions to the field of psychology is the paradoxical concept of individuation. Even today, the term is misunderstood as egotism or self-absorption. Rather, individuation has to do with becoming, as nearly as one can manage, the being that was set in motion by the gods. Such a path is seldom, if ever, the path of ego gratification, creature comforts, vacillation, and flight. It is the crucifixion path of the self with a big S, the self which will seek its own fullest being, whether the ego cooperates or not. Dutch, just as Dietrich Bonhoeffer surely prayed for his release from Flensburg KZ Lager, a Nazi concentration camp, so he prayed that in that mad place he might know God's will for him. He had been brought there because of his opposition to Hitler. It was not God who put him there, but his task while there, before he was hanged, was to find and serve his fate with as much fidelity as he could manage. That is the model of individuation. It is not the path of solipsism, isolation, self-aggrandizement. It is the path of defeat, which may lead to a life well lived. Whatever one's fate may have in store, the task, if we are up to it, is to serve the individuation imperative, to become as nearly like ourselves as we can manage. Amor fati is, after all, even amid defeat and confusion, a form of love. To love one's fate is to embrace the loathsome frog, kiss the suppurating wound, accept the ignominy of defeat, and yet find that somehow one has been blessed. Even Oedipus, whose crimes were so loathsome to his contemporaries that they exiled him for life rather than impose the lesser punishment of execution, suffers his individuation journey for 20 years and comes to the apotheosis of Colonus. Knowing that all is in ruin, he could still bless his life, for he had been called to know himself more fully than anyone before him. By serving this summons, he blesses his painful world and is blessed in return. The love of one's fate is, finally, the affirmation that the gods are the gods and that our task is to find their will, wheresoever the road will take us. To take such a road, with even a fraction of the fidelity of Oedipus, will lead one to abundance. It is not a fatuous optimism or piety that leads William Butler Yeats, hurting mightily in bone and soul in 1929, to conclude, quote, "I am content to follow to its source every event
in action or in thought. Measure the lot, forgive myself the lot. When such as I cast out remorse, so great a sweetness flows into the breast. We must laugh and we must sing. We are blessed by everything. Everything we look upon is blessed. And that was Amor Fati, The Love of One's Fate, an essay in Parabola magazine by the acclaimed Jungian analyst James Hollis. This is from the Free Will and Destiny Focus edition of the late Parabola magazine, winter 2015-2016. 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And welcome to the second portion of Spawning Stones with Ben this Wednesday, July 8, 2026.

That was in order of appearance to our ears, Bob Marley and the Wailers with Sun is Shining. Then after that we heard Dweller on the Threshold by Van Morrison. And then the song we just listened to was, of course, Jimmy Cliff with Many Rivers to Cross. And we're going to come up next with a couple tunes, one from Afro-Celt titled Afro-Celt System, Afro-Celt Sound System titled Lovers of Light. And then we'll listen to Leonard Cohen with Suzanne. You're listening to Spawning Stones with Ben on Wednesday, July 8, 2026. And let's get started here with Lovers of Light by Afro-Celt Sound System.

crazy. That's why you wanna be there. She feeds you tanned oranges that come all the way from China. And just when you mean to tell her you have no love to give her,

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Forsaken, almost human, he sank beneath

That was the group Ah Kin from their album Bon Nam Pak. Bon Nam Pak is a tribute album dedicated especially to the Mayan culture and people. And this piece was titled Let's Go, Let's Go. And before that, we listened to Krishna Das from the album Greatest Hits of the Kali Yuga with the kirtan Ma Durga. And beginning this set, we listened to Suzanne Vega with Pilgrimage. Thank you for listening to another, excuse me, Spawning Stones with Ben. We'll be saying goodbye with a short version of the fourth movement from an album by R. Carlos Nakai and Nawang Ketchog titled Winds of Devotion. This movement is titled Heart. We have time to play part of this. And then

Number number, young, the voice is so tall, so don't.

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0: Wood Warblers Jazzgrass is a two-hour weekly exploration of that shape-shifting, slippery, sonic continuum that spans the gulf between bluegrass and jazz music. My name is Brian Oust. 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
1: A lot of people get love wrong. 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It is completely lawless. 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
2: It's so hard.

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Can you move for me like you move the tide? Can you change the stars? Can you make it?

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Hello, everyone, and welcome to another edition of Adagio. So glad to have you along. Did you like this week's opener? It was by the South Iceland Chamber Choir, a collection of singers who have been singing and recording together for the last 27 years, performing both secular and sacred music. Would you like to hear another from them? This one serves as the soundtrack to a music video produced by the Icelandic Ólafur Arnalds entitled Radir. If you like its haunting, arresting style, go to our website, radioadagio.com, where you will find a link to it. It's not your average American music video, I can assure you that. That's radioadagio.com. Just be sure to enter radioadagio as one word. And there you will find a complete playlist to this week's program, plus earlier editions and other links you may find interesting. Just scroll down through the previous programs to the bottom of the page and you'll find it there.

As I mentioned, the program is Adagio. I'm your host, Drew Darling, with an hour-long collection of slowed-down pieces, music that emphasizes the space between the notes as much as the notes themselves. This one, for example, by the Japanese film composer Shigeru Omobayashi, a trio of selections he composed for the film adaptation of Thomas Hardy's Tess of the D'Urbervilles that takes place in India, entitled Trishna. These are three waltzes written in that most elegant three-quarter time. Listen especially to the simple bass line of this first one that sounds with every third beat.

Three Waltzes there by Shigeru Umebayashi, composed for the 2015 film Trishna. Here's the theme of the score, followed by one entitled Trishna's Soul.

And speaking of waltz time, that three-beat arrangement so evocative of sweeping, swirling dance. Here's another by Shigeru Umabayashi that he composed for the film In the Mood for Love that goes by the title Umeji's Theme. We'll follow it by another of his entitled Kindly Light.

Ladies and gentlemen, need I remind you, it's Adagio you're listening to, a weekly program of music like you have been hearing, plus a wide range of other styles and periods, just so long as it has that, what do you call it, that sheen of brilliance on it, and a tempo that seems to deepen the moment somehow. I'm your host, Drew Darling, and as a reminder, if you'd like to see a playlist for the music of the week, go to our website, radioadagio.com. Just be sure, Radio Adagio is one word. And there you'll find the details all displayed for you. Now, from waltz, let's go to that other form that ushers forth such gorgeous dance, tango.

Ladies and gentlemen, one more and then we must dash away. We'll go out this week with Johan Johansson from his Orfei album and a cut entitled A Sparrow Alighted on Our Shoulder. I've been your host, Drew Darling. 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In the meantime, I wish you all the best. Bye for now.

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3: 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Closing us out for the early afternoon hours was Adagio. Glad to have y'all here today, folks. My name is Barry, and this is Country and Western Sounds in Modern Music. Every week I bring you an hour of new releases by mostly independent and unsigned artists from the contemporary cosmic American scene. 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That once more is WGDR.org. And if you've got a comment, a question, or a request for me, you can leave a message on the station studio line at 802-454-7762. Well, I hope you all had a great long weekend last week and enjoyed a little bit of a break from the heat, especially if you are living that no AC life up here in our Central Vermont listening area. Things may be cooling off on the thermostat, but they continue to heat up on the new release calendar, albeit with a little lull last Friday for the 4th of July holiday. Still, got some brand new tunes for you this week, including from some big names, some first-time newcomers, and just about everybody in between. So stick around, going to be another good one for you this afternoon. That being said, why wait? We got plenty of music to check out today, so we'll kick it off with one from Ian Ross Cohen and Company. This is Holy Holy, here on Central Vermont Community Radio.

Okay. Thought it kind, loan you my jacket.

valley of distant heart. We walk up

Roger Hand, I do Washington Henry with my coat in the other hand. 13 drinks was enough for many. What's one more between a couple friends?

Welcome back, folks. That was Tyler Austin Baker from the Motor City, Detroit, Michigan. He's got a few tracks online and an EP, Better Parts. That one was out late last year. We heard his newest single today. That was Spinning Mountain. Look forward to hearing more from him. Before that, we heard Hawk and Steel, one of a handful of Canadian acts on today's show. They just put out their first new music in more than a decade. That was Dreams on TV, off their brand new record, Ain't Never Moving On. Tom Harrison from Brisbane, Australia, did the St. Louis Blues. So much good Americana coming out from our friends down under these last few years. We heard bonafide superstar Margot Price doing Can't Stand Still. That's from her latest, Days of Unrest, one of the few true July 3rd releases we had last week. A couple good ones on there, including a cover of Woody Guthrie's Deportee and Blaze Foley's Oval Room. Both popular covers these last few years for one reason or another. Sam Platt's near the top of that set doing Missing Wyoming. That's off his full-length debut, Right Where I Belong. Really digging that one this week, out at the end of last month. And starting us out today was Ian Ross Cullen, Max Twaddle, and Dorian Marsh doing Holy Holy. That's the title track from their new record together, out late in June. Well, sure glad to have you here today, folks. Hope you are staying cool out there this week. My name is Barry, and this is Country and Western Sounds and Modern Music Playing, another hour of recently released, independently-minded, cosmic Americana for you this Wednesday afternoon. Well, normally I'd give you an update from the community calendar right about now, but we are running short on time and long on tunes today, so instead I'll just plug the whole dang thing. 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All right, well, still got a bunch of new music to get through before hanging it up this afternoon, so let's dive right back in with another Canadian. This is Kelsey Mayne doing For the Record.

only live the death of one Elvis Presley. He got up and he said, I'm just going to the bathroom, read a little while. Don't fall asleep.

Welcome back, folks. That was Colombian American singer songwriter Dominique Gomez, along with her Diamonds, doing the closing track of their just released debut album, Honky Tonk Queen. Before that, Boston born Bebe Stockwell, blowing up recently, doing Going to the Country. That is off her just released sophomore effort, Volume 1. One of my favorites for a long time, Hannah Juanita, gave us Missing You off of a stripped down, no frills release, The Magnolia Sessions. That one out July 3rd on Anticorp. We heard Lonesome Shack, that's Ben Day Todd, Christian Garrard, and Luke Bergman doing Old Blue. That's from their new record together, The Dance. Before that, Unspoken Tradition, doing their take on Radney Foster's Just Call Me Lonesome. Their new record, Heartwood, is out just at the end of last month. That one on Mountain Home. East Van's Daisy Garland and The Thick Silver gave us Elvis, a new track from them. And man, if you don't know anything about this show, that is the vibe we live in right there. Really digging that one. And starting us off that set was Kelsey Maine doing For the Record. That one off her just released sophomore album, Out of the Blue. And wouldn't be surprised if some of the tracks from that one started seeing some commercial country radio station plays. She seemed pretty primed for a breakthrough. Well, folks, that about does it for me today. Thank you, as always, for listening in for a bit. Been my pleasure to pick some tracks for you this Wednesday. Be back next week. In the meantime, don't go nowhere. We got another great Tectonic with Mark Hurst coming up next. Closing us out for today, one from the man from Waco, the man of something like 17 studio albums released in the last few years, including Clovis, which had a Blink and You'll Miss It release earlier in the year, but is available once more. This is Charlie Crockett doing country music. Thanks for listening, y'all. Take care of each other. We'll see you next week.

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5: Hey, everybody. Welcome to another episode of Tectonic. My name is Mark Hurst. I'll be your host for the next hour. Happy to be here. Thanks for joining. I've got what I think is a really interesting and important show. It's about a book that a number of listeners have reached out to me and said, hey, are you going to cover this book? You can have the author on. And some friends have brought it up and it's gotten a lot of publicity. And so eventually I thought, yes, I need to talk about this book. And so here we are. The book is called Careless People: A Cautionary Tale of Power, Greed, and Lost Idealism. It's written by Sarah Wynne Williams and is published by Flatiron Books, and I'm really excited to share this with you. Now, you might initially be wondering, Mark, why are you talking about the book and not, as in past episodes, bringing the author on, in this case, to talk about Careless People herself? Why are we not hearing from Sarah Wynne Williams? Well, I'm going to get to that. There is a very good reason why Sarah Wynne Williams is not here, because I did send an invite, and the publisher very nicely wrote back and said this isn't the exact wording, but essentially it was Sarah is not speaking publicly right now, and we'll let you know if that changes, which was a nice response. So here's the story with this book. Sarah Wynne Williams used to be at Facebook. She was an executive at Facebook from 2011 to 2017. All told, it was just about 7 years at Facebook. She's originally from New Zealand. She had previously been a diplomat and an international lawyer, and really was interested in working at Facebook. This is to say that Careless People is a memoir written by Sarah Wynne Williams about her time at Facebook. And it's a behind-the-scenes look at the company and especially the senior leadership and the way they make decisions and the shocking lack of ethics that is present in those senior leaders and in those decisions. And so it's unsparing in its look at Mark Zuckerberg and this rogues gallery of people who surround him, and or I should say, to be more accurate, the people who were surrounding him from 2011 to 2017, although I doubt if it's changed that much in the intent and the way that decisions are made. At any rate, this book comes out Facebook gets wind of the truth-telling in this book. And Mark Zuckerberg, you know, that champion of free speech, always going on about how he supports free speech. He's making changes on Facebook to enable more free speech. He sees himself as a crusader for free speech online and all of this. As soon as this book came out, immediately Facebook sued Sarah Wynne Williams. And the lawsuit had proposed damages of several hundred million dollars. And as far as I know, Sarah Wynne Williams is not a wealthy person, so it was just, you know, absurd. The basis for this is that Facebook said that Sarah Wynne Williams was not abiding by an employment agreement that she had signed during her time there, which included a non-disparagement clause. And Wynne Williams made it clear that this book was going to continue, and her publisher, thank goodness, Flatiron Books, stood up for her and said, no, we're publishing this, and it went out to the market. And so Facebook then went to a process that resulted in a gag order. So I guess short of turning off the book altogether, shutting down the publication of the book altogether, Facebook then negotiated for them the next best thing, which was shutting down Sarah's ability to talk about her own book. Well, a funny thing happens when a champion of free speech is found to be shutting down free speech, and that is the media gets very interested. And, you know, Facebook along the way has not made very many allies or friends in the media as it has continued its campaign to utterly crush and destroy any sort of free democratic media in the world. The media was very happy to report on this hypocrisy, this latest hypocrisy of Mark Zuckerberg, that the champion of free speech has put a gag order on an author using her right to free speech to tell the truth about what she knew about Mark Zuckerberg and his lieutenants there at Facebook. So there is a gag order on Sarah Wynne Williams. That is why you have not heard her since the publication of the book on podcasts or TV shows or what have you. And that's why she is not on Tectonic. That's why I was unable to reach her. According to her publisher, as I said, they will let me know when that gag order is lifted. But at the moment, she is not available to speak. However, there was one appearance that she did make after the gag order was put in place, and that was to a committee of the U.S. Senate. Sarah Wynne Williams testified under oath to the Senate committee, and it was really a review of many of the allegations that she makes in her book, which I'm going to get to. If they are prosecuted fully, these allegations, I imagine that Mark Zuckerberg could be up for a perjury charge or three, but we'll see.
6: My name is Sarah Wynne Williams, and I served as the Director of Global Public Policy at Facebook, now Meta, for nearly 7 years, starting in 2011. Throughout those 7 years, I saw Meta executives repeatedly undermine U.S. national security and betray American values. They did these things in secret to win favor with Beijing and build an $18 billion business in China.
5: First, I just wanted to let you know what this book is and why the author is not here. So you're going to hear a lot from me. I wish it wasn't all me this hour. I always prefer to put the spotlight on the experts. You know, I'm just the generalist, but I like to put attention to the experts who've done the work. And Sarah Wynne Williams is one of those experts I would like to have on mic. And maybe someday we will have her on the show. In the meantime, I will give you my best review and description and summary of the book so that this, I hope, will encourage you, if you are interested at all in this topic, to go and procure a copy for yourself of Careless People. Again, it is by Sarah Wynne Williams and it's published by Flatiron Books. And if you want a link to the book at a non-Amazon bookshop, you can go to the playlist, and to get to the playlist, go to tectonic.fm. tech.fm and click the playlist link for the Careless People episode. All right, so let me tell you a bit about this book. This, as I said, Careless People is a memoir of Sarah's time at Facebook, which was 2011 to 2017. It actually starts before that as she gives us some scenes from her childhood. There's a scene of a shark attack that's quite intense that, in a way, figures into some our understanding of her character that then comes out in later events in the book. The memoir starts in her childhood, then that really builds up fairly quickly into her time at Facebook. I found the entire memoir. I've got this book in my hand right here. You can hear me flipping through the pages. How many pages does this book have? It's almost 400 pages long. And I read it in a few sittings. And that's what I've heard from others as well. This is an easy read. I almost said fun. It's not a fun read. I would say more that it's a blood-boiling read in that you are seeing the truth. You're reading the truth that we would not otherwise have access to about how senior executives think and act and make decisions inside Facebook. Again, if you're interested at all, pick up a copy, buy one, or go to your public library. You'll be drawn in immediately. It's very well written, this memoir. And throughout the book, there's a number of allegations and complaints and criticisms of all sorts. There's some small ones. There's some giant ones, which I'm intending to get to later in the show. But I want to note that some of the complaints about Zuckerberg that have been reported by press accounts, I think are rather trivial. And if they had occurred in some other company, people might say, well, yeah, it's not the best situation, but what's the big deal? I'm not really going to be diving into those. I'll give you one example. It turns out that when Mark Zuckerberg flies on his private jet, he tends not to watch movies. What he likes to do is he likes to talk to his employees, and he has this enduring interest in board games. And one of the board games, at least back in those years of the 2010s, one of the board games that Zuck played quite often on the jet and when he was hanging out with employees on the road, one of the board games he played was Settlers of Catan. And if you know that board game, you know, it's one of claiming territory for yourself and trying to ice out others. And so it's a kind of a struggle between you and other players, and which is to say it's not a cooperative game. One person wins. And Sarah Wynne Williams reports on how the people surrounding Mark Zuckerberg don't want to allow anything negative to impact him, we'll put it that way. And so that what that means is that they let him win. They let him win Settlers every time. And when Sarah eventually brought this up to Mark, he was unaware that his employees were letting him win. And so that detail has made it into some of the press coverage. Employees let Mark Zuckerberg win at Settlers of Catan. I found that interesting. That's one of the interesting anecdotes in the book. But to me, that's not the primary thrust of this book. That's not the significance of this book that I want to highlight to you. Because honestly, there's probably a lot of CEOs out there who have people who tend to be sycophants, I guess, and would behave in similar ways. So that by itself is not the most damning allegation against Mark Zuckerberg. That's kind of maybe typical for powerful people. On the other hand, there are allegations that are singular and singularly bad and even shocking about Zuckerberg's complicity in horrible things that are happening, his knowing complicity. And those are what I think are really the value of reading this book and understanding what Wynne Williams is telling us about, is so that you can understand the depths of the depravity of the leadership of this incredibly powerful company, all centered on one deeply unethical man. Oh, there was one other thing I wanted to say, just by way of introduction about this memoir. Is when I first heard about Careless People, my initial snap judgment, I'm sorry to say, was one of skepticism, because I looked at the summary and I said, oh, let's see, there was a Facebook executive who was working closely with Mark Zuckerberg for almost 7 years, and it took her that long to figure out that he's unethical. You know, that company was going wrong for a long time before she left in 2017. And then what took so long to write the book? And what I learned in reading the book is that when Williams started as an idealist, and along the way, as she became disillusioned and learned what an awful company Facebook was and what an awful person Zuckerberg is, by that time, she had some real health challenges. And she goes into detail in this book about what those health challenges were. She really opens up and is pretty vulnerable about her health and medical struggles. And she needed the health insurance, just to put it out there. And she says this in the book: how can I leave Facebook now after some awful thing happened, or she had some awful realization about who these leaders were? She writes multiple times in the book, how could I leave at this point? Because if I left, I really need my health care. And so that, in a way, is an indictment of the American healthcare system, in which employees are precarious if they don't toe the line for bosses or work environments that are not good for them or others. But that's especially the case here in Facebook, because she was seeing some really, really horrific things, and she felt that she could not, in good conscience, risk her own health and her family's well-being by leaving. So I have some empathy both for her early idealism, since I myself started as an idealist in the early days of the web, and I can have empathy for her health issues and why she felt like she could not leave later. Here we have this book that is making some pretty intense allegations. Facebook/Meta, after a lot of the horrible revelations came to light a few years ago, they changed their name. And as someone put it a few years ago, when a crime is committed, often there's a name change, as though we would forget who was responsible. So now people call the company Meta. I still call it Facebook because it's still Facebook. By the way, if you're not familiar, Facebook/Meta is also the owner of Instagram and the owner of WhatsApp. So if you are using Facebook or Instagram or WhatsApp, you are making your data visible to one of the most horrible people in business today, and that's Mark Zuckerberg. So it, as I've said many, many times over the years on this show, if you can, you really should delete your Facebook account, delete your Instagram account, and delete your WhatsApp account if you can't. A lot of people can't, I understand that. But if you have the choice, you really should get yourself off of those platforms, Facebook, Instagram, and Meta. And so Meta/Facebook has responded to this book and essentially has said, there's nothing new here. It's all old news. And anyway, it's inaccurate anyway. And so we're putting the gag order on her, which none of which makes any sense. I mean, if it's old news, why did you overreact with a several hundred million dollar lawsuit if it's old news? And if it's old news, and I guess kind of common knowledge that you were complicit in genocide, then why are you saying it's inaccurate? It's either common knowledge and accurate, or it's inaccurate. And why would you put a gag order on her? So the Facebook Meta response rings just as hollow as all of the other statements that you hear from these senior leaders throughout the book. It's kind of pathetic, actually, the level of crassness, incompetence, cluelessness, arrogance that comes through in all of these decisions and statements. And so Facebook's own statement about this book just shows that this company has not changed since the events recounted in this book, Careless People. Now, the book talks about a number of major events in her time between 2011 and 2017. But one of the threads that goes through Careless People is the behavior of the senior leaders. And I've mentioned that a few times already. So let me just say there are three main leaders at Facebook that I found got the most attention, and I was glad she paid the most attention to these three. Those are Mark Zuckerberg, of course, the founder and CEO and overall dictator of Facebook Meta. There's Joel Kaplan, who at the time was Sarah Wynne Williams' boss. He was the VP of Global Public Policy. Sarah Wynne Williams was working for him as someone who was working on global public policy for Facebook. And then there's Sheryl Sandberg, who you might remember from years ago had that book called Lean In, and she was presenting herself as the spokesperson for women in business and was trying to bring about this sort of, new feminist awareness in American companies and so on. And that gets taken apart. That myth, that illusion really gets taken apart in this book, Careless People. But first, let me say a little bit about Mark Zuckerberg. So I'll say a little bit about all three of these, Mark Zuckerberg, Joel Kaplan, and Sheryl Sandberg. Mark Zuckerberg initially was not interested at all in politics or government. So here's Sarah Wynne Williams as this new hire who's saying, I want to get Facebook in contact with prime ministers and presidents and governments all over the world, because in her early naive idealist state, she thought that Facebook could actually be a force for good in the world. And so how much better would it be if they could plug Facebook into other governments? And Mark Zuckerberg, from the very beginning, was just not interested. There are stories about Sarah trying to introduce him to various prime ministers and Mark Zuckerberg just giving them a brush off and just being kind of a dope when dealing with heads of state. But there was a turning point in Sarah's telling of it when they went to Indonesia sometime in the 20-teens and visited with President-elect Joko Widodo, who was just about to assume the presidency, and he was sort of a almost an Obama-like figure in Indonesia. He was a little bit younger, he was educated, he was very popular, and he seemed to be a break from the ordinary corruption of Indonesian presidents. And so Zuckerberg was interested in meeting Jokowi, and Jokowi vice versa, because he understood how instrumental Facebook had been in handing him the electoral victory in Indonesia. Strangely, Zuckerberg, leading up to this this public meeting with President-elect Jokowi, Zuckerberg had told Sarah Wynne Williams in a strange conversation they had, he said, and this is not a direct quote, but it was something like, Sarah, what I really want is a riot. And Sarah said, what does that even mean? What do you want, a riot? And conversing further with Mark Zuckerberg, it became clear that what Zuck wanted was a claim from a giant crowd of people in person. So he said something like he wanted a million people somewhere who would all be there and cheering for him in person. And that was a change in Zuckerberg, who previously had just wanted to hang out with his engineers and would never take meetings before 12 noon, wanted to stay up late like the hacker he thought he was, and would sleep in late. And now he's saying, what I want is a giant crowd of people who are, where there's a lot of energy, almost like, to use Zuck's word, a riot. So anyway, not long after that, they go to Indonesia. I believe they're in Jakarta. And Jokowi invites Zuck to go on a walk in public, which Jokowi had the habit of doing as a politician of the people. And so Zuck accompanies him, and a huge crowd gathers, not for Zuck, but for Jokowi. But Zuck is caught in the middle of this excited crowd full of adulation for this famous figure that was among them. And Zuck comes out of that saying, that was awesome. And Sarah writes that as though that's a turning point, where Zuck then begins to act as though he's interested in gaining political power himself. Not long after that, Zuckerberg starts putting together a plan for him, Mark Zuckerberg, to run for U.S. president. And he put together a travel schedule. You might remember this from years ago, where he went to meet with people in farms and churches and diners, mostly in swing states, you know, Iowa and New Hampshire and places like that. And he hired advisors who had worked on presidential campaigns in the past. He even went so, I didn't know this part, he even went so far as to make a change to the share structure legally of Facebook with the approval of the Facebook board that would allow him legally to take time off to run for office. And so all the pieces were there for Zuckerberg to run for president. That shows the ambition that Zuck had for himself at that time. And as we know, it never panned out. I don't know what it was. She doesn't go deep into that initial campaign, why he turned it off. But that shows that Zuck changed from his early behavior of not being interested at all in politics into a possible candidate for the presidency. And from then on, he was really interested in understanding how do governments work, how do prime ministers, how do presidents gain and hold on to power. And that became a pattern throughout the rest of the book, where Zuckerberg is trying to make deals with the basis of power in the world. And the biggest power base that he went after, which I'll get to a little bit later, is China. So that's Mark Zuckerberg. I'm going to get to the China element in a little bit. By the way, if you're just tuning in, you're listening to Tectonic. My name is Mark Hurst. We're talking about the book Careless People, A Cautionary Tale of Power, Greed, and Lost Idealism by Sarah Wynne Williams, who is not here. She's not on the show because Facebook, the champions of free speech, have put a gag order on Sarah Wynne Williams because I imagine they did not like the truth-telling that is inside this book, this memoir of her time working for Mark Zuckerberg. So that's why she's not here. Let's move on to Joel Kaplan. Joel Kaplan was Sarah Wynne Williams' boss. As I said, he was VP of Global Public Policy at Facebook. And every time he shows up in the book, it's just, you cannot believe someone goes that far in their career and is that high up in the corporate ladder who seems to know so little about the world and seems to have so little curiosity about other people and other countries and the experience of other people. Actually, on the playlist at tectonic.fm, I put a link to Cory Doctorow's review of this book, and I just want to read you an excerpt of Cory's review. Doctorow writes, "Wynne Williams' disillusionment with Facebook isn't rooted in these frustrations," which Doctorow had listed before. "Rather, she is both personally and professionally aghast at the company's disgusting, callous, and cruel behavior. She describes how her boss, Joel Kaplan, relentlessly sexually harasses her, and everyone in a position to make this stop tells her to shut up and take it. When Wynne Williams gives birth to her second child, she hemorrhages, almost dies, and ends up in a coma. Afterwards, Kaplan gives her a negative performance review because she was, quote, unresponsive to his emails and texts while she was dying in an ICU. This is a significant escalation of the earlier behavior she describes," from Joel Kaplan, "like pestering her with personal questions about breastfeeding and video calling her from bed and so on." So here you have Joel Kaplan, who both seems incurious about the world. At one point, Sarah writes that Joel Kaplan was surprised to learn that Taiwan was an island. And so finally, she encourages Joel Kaplan to buy a world map for his office. This is the VP of Global Public Policy. Anyway, in addition to that incuriosity, we have this repeated pattern, she alleges, of sexual harassment that apparently Kaplan never suffers any consequences for. Eventually, he left the company, but there was no public statement of any sexual harassment. To the contrary, to Sarah's telling of it, she was constantly told by other leaders to shut up and not say anything after Kaplan's repeated harassment of her. So there's Joel Kaplan. Joel Kaplan, by the way, these days is closely aligned with the current occupant of the White House and is continuing his rise or fall of his career, depending on how you look at it. Then we get to Sheryl Sandberg, who, as I said earlier, had this book Lean In during Sarah's time at Facebook and was, to put it briefly, was not living up to the ideals that she espoused in Lean In. And for this, what I'd like to do is I'd like to play a brief excerpt featuring Sarah Wynne Williams from a 60 Minutes Australia episode. This actually aired before the gag order was put in place. So this was an interview that she was able to do before the free speech champion Mark Zuckerberg shut down her speech. And it's just a couple of minutes, and I want Sarah to tell us in her own words her experience with Sheryl Sandberg. Here it is.
7: Flying around the world on a private jet with powerful people was all part of the job for former executive Sarah Wynne Williams. But the novelty quickly wore off during her 7 years working for Facebook.
8: There were a lot of weird and, you know, inappropriate workplace antics at the company, and I think it's part of this broader thing at Meta where the people at the top have so much power and they don't really care about the employees or what's normal or boundaries. It's about giving them what they want.
9: No one gets to the corner office by sitting on the side, not at the table.
7: Sheryl Sandberg was Meta's chief operating officer. She wrote the book Lean In, which launched a feminist movement to improve corporate culture for women in the workplace.
10: We're going to lean in, believe in ourselves, and teach our daughters that they can do anything our sons can do.
7: Sarah worked closely with Sheryl and says her behavior at times went against many of the things the COO publicly campaigned for.
8: In private jets, there's often a bedroom for the principal at the back of the jet. She asked me to come to bed with her. And that wasn't something I felt comfortable doing. I just think that you should not get into bed with your boss unless you want to, which in this case I did not.
11: That's just bizarre. On the jet.
8: Correct, on the jet.
7: Sarah says she felt uncomfortable, but wasn't the only staff member to be treated the same way. Sandberg had a young female assistant who Sarah says was sent to buy and model thousands of dollars worth of lingerie. Even more unusual, Sarah also claims the pair would stroke each other's hair.
5: So that clip shows you just a glimpse of the kinds of things that Sarah Wynne Williams is writing about in this book, Careless People, about her time working with Mark Zuckerberg and Sheryl Sandberg and Joel Kaplan. Just that the whole thing is just off. You know, it's just, it goes from unethical to creepy to disappointing to shocking and everything in between. It's really, you do wonder how someone could survive that long in that environment with that sort of person having power over you. But as I said before, she had health insurance issues and needed to stick around. So with that as a foundation, with those as the leaders who are making decisions in the company, then you can see a little bit better why Facebook has had the outcomes that it has had in the world. And one of the things that Wynne Williams talks about is that Facebook in 2016 really, in a way, came into its own because this newsfeed algorithm that was so important to the business model was directly responsible for the first presidential win of the current occupant of the White House. I'll read an excerpt of the book here. Wynne Williams writes, "Facebook rewards outsider candidates who post inflammatory content that drives engagement. We charge less money for ads that are more incendiary and reach more people. The current occupant of the White House is using our system the way it's designed to be used." So I thought that was a pithy description of the business model of Facebook, which is to amplify the incendiary, as she says, the deceptive, the manipulative, the hateful, the thing bearing outrage and making people angry. All of those types of content get amplified. And in fact, they charge less money for ads that have that sort of content because they reach more people. And so when you have a business model that is based on amplifying hate and lies and that sort of thing, then all sorts of things start breaking across society. And it's the growth at any cost business model in which, again, fueled by the complete lack of ethics of the senior leaders, this company is willing to do anything, amplify anything, spread anything, excrete any kind of toxic sludge onto society in order to make one more dollar or grow for one more quarter. And one of those outcomes was the harms on teenage girls. And I've talked about this before on the radio show, but it's worth reviewing and reminding ourselves what's at stake even today, as Facebook is still, for some reason, allowed to exist as a company. And let me just read an excerpt again from Careless People about what happened with Facebook and teenage girls. Sarah Wynne Williams writes, "In April 2017, a confidential document is leaked that reveals Facebook is offering advertisers the opportunity to target 13 to 17-year-olds across its platforms, including Instagram, during moments of psychological vulnerability, when they feel, and here are the key words that advertisers were served up, that they were able to key onto. This was provided by Facebook, these keywords. Psychological vulnerability, when they feel, quote, worthless, insecure, stressed, defeated, anxious, stupid, useless, and like a failure, unquote. Or to target them when they're worried about their bodies and thinking of losing weight. Basically, when a teen is in a fragile emotional state." And when Williams says that she was horrified to find this out, but, quote, apparently Facebook was proud of it. And she talks about how Facebook was touting its capabilities, including targeting emotional teenage girls, to advertisers in Australia. In other examples, quote, "Facebook does work for a beauty product company, tracking when 13 to 17-year-old girls delete selfies so it can serve a beauty ad to them at that moment." And of course, when the teenage girl deletes a selfie, that may show that she's feeling vulnerable at that moment. That's why Facebook got interested. Here's another one. When Facebook's PR team is facing blowback and due to these sorts of issues, they issue a statement that says nothing, you know, "We did nothing wrong, blah, blah, blah," and it doesn't make the criticism go away. Here's what Wynne Williams writes, quote, "Elliot, Joel, and many of Facebook's most senior executives devise a cover-up. Facebook issues a second statement that's a flat-out lie. It says, quote, Facebook does not offer tools to target people based on their emotional state." And so here Wynne Williams is showing, I mean, she's got the receipts, how Facebook is issuing blatant lies in their communications as a as a kind of cover-up to this bad PR. Next, quote, "Despite its public statement to the contrary, Facebook was long aware that its research, models, and programs sought to optimize user engagement at all costs. Facebook employed a series of addictive by design features specifically targeted and tailored to exploiting the vulnerabilities of young users while hiding the risky and harmful nature of such features, forcing every lever to drive engagement and drive that addiction." And she goes into more detail. I don't have enough time to go into the detail. And it wasn't just 2017. Later, we heard from the Facebook files that this was still happening. And again, the point is the Facebook leadership had internal research run inside Facebook that proved that they were harming teenage girls and they were making money from it. And the response of Zuckerberg and senior leadership is essentially, "The system is working as designed. Keep up the good work." And that, to me, is just the depths of depravity that can come out of a powerful company and powerful people like that. As other people have pointed out, what's the point of being ultra wealthy if you're not going to use your wealth to do good in the world? just to see these people, all of them, it's not just Zuck, all of them are so wealthy. I mean, Wynn Williams writes how they're, Sandberg is walking around with jewelry and clothes worth thousands of dollars on a daily basis. What is it worth to be to have all of that money if you're just going to use it in order to continue to exploit people, in order to make more money that you don't need? I don't understand it, friends. But that's what's happening. The teenage girl issue is just one of many examples in this book. The big one, though, as she says, Sarah Wynn Williams says, the white whale of Mark Zuckerberg was winning over China. Zuck was really trying to grow, again, growth at any cost. He's trying to grow Facebook into all sorts of different countries. He has this free basics program, which promises to bring all sorts of connection and free internet to countries all over the world. Essentially, what it is Facebook and a bunch of crappy apps that will surveil them and make money for Zuck and bring all the harms of Facebook to their countries, such as Myanmar, which I hope I'll have time to get into. But China was the huge market that was resisting Zuck's invitation. And so Mark Zuckerberg made a concerted effort to play sycophant to Chinese President Xi Jinping to try to get him to open the market to Facebook. And it never quite worked.

protests in Hong Kong. This is, you know, as China was beginning to crack down on democracy there, and there was a huge reaction from Hong Kongers who were saying, you are breaking your agreement with us. You said Hong Kong would be set apart. We would have our own laws. And Xi Jinping just came in with armed troops and crushed the opposition with, as it turns out, some help from Facebook. So in 2014, this is Sarah Wynne Williams, quote, Facebook will grant the Chinese government access to Chinese users' data, including Hong Kong users' data, in exchange for getting into China? It's a question. She's saying, would they actually try to do this? Would they give up the personal data of Hong Kongers, including the pro-democracy protesters, hand that over to the CCP in order to get into China as a market? Continuing the quote, this proposal, which would surely violate the consent order Facebook agreed to with the FTC in 2012, the rest of us are trying to figure out why China is threatening to block Instagram. So here she's surprised that Facebook would go to that distance, not just in terms of the lack of ethics of handing over pro-democracy protesters' info to armed thugs from the CCP. It was more than that. It was she's trying to figure out why would Facebook put itself in potential legal jeopardy because there was a consent decree with the FTC from 2012 that Facebook wouldn't do this. And Facebook apparently was totally willing to make this proposal, knowing that they rarely, if ever, face any consequences from the U.S. government. And there's another question of why was China so interested in particular in shutting down Instagram, which is what they really wanted to do, and that's what Facebook was trying to avoid, obviously. Why was China trying to threaten to block Instagram? Quote, why this aggressive mode now? We don't know for sure, but we suspect that it's Instagram's role in protests in Hong Kong. Tens of thousands of pro-democracy activists are taken to the streets in the Umbrella Revolution, and Instagram is one of their preferred ways to organize and get the message out. So Facebook was seeing its app, Instagram, used for pro-democracy purposes and thought, what's a way we can compromise this and help China crush the pro-democracy protests in order for us to grow further? That's what it means to be growth at any cost, that you will cut any deal with any authoritarian government crushing democracy in order to get yourself a little more growth. Then it comes to a head in 2018. Quote, Mark is eventually asked about China in a Senate hearing in April 2018. And let me just say as a side note, she spends some time on this in this Senate testimony that it turns out that Zuckerberg says under oath that Facebook is not working with China and doesn't know what the status of its apps are in China. He plays really dumb as though he has no awareness of what's happening with the CCP. And she writes that that was a lie, that Zuckerberg actually knew quite well what his status was with the CCP. In fact, it goes further than that. She says that Zuckerberg and the Facebook team were working on developing censorship tools for the use of the Chinese Communist Party. These are tools that include textual censorship. They included facial recognition. And they used some sort of a shell company in order to get them launched in China. Facebook had developed and launched software that was being used in China that was for the convenience, made to order for the purposes of the surveillance carried out by the Chinese Communist Party. And yet under oath in April 2018, Zuckerberg said, I don't know what's happening there. So that you're lying under oath, and you know what that is, friends. That is called perjury, and that is a federal offense. If you want to look it up, it is Section 1001, which is part of Chapter 47 of Title 18 of the U.S. Code. It's called fraud and false statements, and the penalty for perjury is a fine and or imprisonment, not more than 5 years. So for each
count of per

perjury, Zuckerberg could be put away for 5 years. I don't know how many times he perjured himself in that meeting, in that Senate hearing under oath, but we can say at least once. And so I look forward to the trial, the criminal trial of Mark Zuckerberg, in which he is found guilty of perjury and will be put in prison for 5 years. I am looking forward to that very much. And that should happen. If we have a system of justice and law in this country, Mark Zuckerberg should be in prison. I don't know. Let me just make that clear. I'll say it again. Mark Zuckerberg should be in prison. And beyond that, there's probably enormous fines for Facebook that should come off of the consent decree. But let's just start by putting Mark Zuckerberg in prison for perjury, and we'll work from there. Okay? That'll just baby steps, you know, baby steps. The last thing I want to point out in the last few minutes of the show is what happened in Myanmar, which is that Facebook's Free Basics program spread all through Myanmar. It was an unstable country. There was violence. There was war going on. And what ended up happening is that the military weaponized Facebook against a minority, the Muslim Rohingya people in Myanmar. I've talked about this before. There was a United Nations report that found Facebook complicit in what ended up as genocide. At least 10,000 people were murdered in 2017, and the UN report is intense and rather shocking reading, and it's excerpted in Careless People in this book. And if you want the details, please find it. You'll find it on page 357. I'm not going to read it here because it is, frankly, it's too intense for the radio. But trust me, what Facebook was complicit in will turn your stomach. And that was all part of their growth at any cost strategy as well, because they didn't pay attention to what was happening in Myanmar, because that would cost money. That would cost effort. And meantime, this central algorithm that was amplifying hate and lies and outrage turned violent. And as I said, it ended in the murders of at least 10,000 people, and over 700,000 Muslims then fled the country. So there was this massive exodus of refugees because of the harm that had come off of Facebook's growth at any cost algorithm. And as Wynne Williams writes there, what the world will learn later is the military in Myanmar had set up a massive operation to spread misinformation and hate on Facebook. This was revealed by a reporter named Paul Mosier in the New York Times. And I want to add that Paul Mosier himself, was a past Tectonic guest, and I'm happy to see him mentioned here. The last thing I'll say is there was this one just really heartbreaking comment that Wynne Williams makes at the end of this Myanmar case study. She writes, "Myanmar would have been far better off if Facebook had never arrived there." And in the margin, I wrote my annotation, which was, "everybody else too." Which is to say, everywhere else on Earth would be better off without Facebook. It's a tragedy of the internet that Facebook was allowed to take root, was allowed to spread, never faced consequences. Neither the company nor Mark Zuckerberg have faced any criminal penalties up to this point, and people have died as a result. Teenagers have self-harmed. Some have committed suicide as a result of Facebook's growth at any cost strategy. This company has resulted in lies, hate, and death, and nothing has happened to this company as a result. I don't understand why this company is allowed to exist, friends. In a just world, Facebook would not exist, and Mark Zuckerberg would be in prison. And we can hope someday that we will see some justice. Again, this book, friends, is called Careless People: A Cautionary Tale of Power, Greed, and Lost Idealism by Sarah Wynne Williams. It's published by Flatiron Books. This is the book that Facebook tried to shut down by putting a gag order on Sarah Wynne Williams. The media got hold of that story
and helped propel it to bestseller status. And I recommend this book. If you're interested at all in reading more about these topics that I've covered, I think this is worth knowing about, friends, because Facebook remains an incredibly powerful company. And Zuckerberg, unfortunately, remains at the height of his power. And Sarah Wynne Williams has done us all a justice by writing the truth in this book and sharing it with us. And Sarah, if you're listening, great job. Keep up the good and courageous work you're doing, and I hope you'll be on the show sometime. And friends, that's about all the time I have. I do have some homework for you for next time, friends. I want you to avoid Apple, abandon Amazon, forget Facebook, and whatever you do, get off Google. And I'm going to finish with a song that asks a very important question, and it is by Van Morrison. Have a great week, everybody. See you next time.

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7: Wish none of this had happened.
8: So do all who live to see such times, but that is not for them to decide. All we have to decide is what to do with the time that is given to us. There are other forces at work in this world, Rhoda, besides the fever.

0: Hello and good evening. This is Iris.
1: Hi, I'm Ari.
0: Hey, how you doing tonight, Ari?
1: I am loopy. This will be a fun show.
0: Oh, yeah. Ari's been doing some traveling recently, just got back recently.
1: Like a couple hours ago.
0: If I'm loopy, it's just because it's kind of hot and humid and I wilt like a flower, so.
1: Yeah, I think we've both got like pretty loopy brains to begin with, so, you know, makes it fun. Thank you all out there for listening to us ramble every month.
0: We wouldn't have it any other way. We hope you wouldn't either.
1: So before we get into playing some tunes, we're still figuring out the levels. I'm not sure if you could really hear our introduction. Maybe you could. I don't know. We'll listen back to it later. But what we were saying in the introduction is we're going to, again, this month, play some tunes and talk about them as they relate to this moment we've been given and what to do with it. But before we get into that, we've got some big stuff happening here at WGDR that we wanted to talk about a little bit.
0: Yeah. When it rains, it pours. We've got several changes and several things to tell you about. So the first one, and the maybe the biggest one in the coming months, is that CVCR is moving locations. That's right. We will no longer be on the Creative Campus as of March 1st, 2027.
1: Yes, our lease did not get renewed, but, you know, we didn't know it was coming, but we have gotten pretty good at rolling with the punches.
0: Yeah, and because we just recently had the antenna moved, that was clutch timing, because it means that we can continue to stay on the air and won't have to go off air come March. So that was perfect timing. Thanks again to everybody who made that happen.
1: Yeah, and moving, we're pretty confident we can do it because, you know, we've weathered a lot here with the handoff to community ownership and all sorts of things. That also means that we will need lots of people power and lots of money.
0: Stay tuned for some special fundraising events. And there will be plenty of opportunities to volunteer your time, your services, whatever you're good at. We will take you up on it because, the community is what makes this station work.
1: Yeah, if you have any ideas for things you'd love in a new location, you know, we've been kind of daydreaming about somewhere maybe even like public facing so you could, you know, wander through downtown Barrie and wander into WGDR and say hi to us while we're, say hi to us. If you have any ideas for places that might be good to host us, or if you have any carpentry skills, or if you've got
0: money, we always will take money.
1: You don't have to wait for the fun drive. Great time to...
0: Yeah.
1: You can get in touch with Lou, LLU at WGDR.org if you've got ideas or skills to lend.
0: Mm-hmm. Also, one thing we should mention in relation to this is that in August, we're also going to be applying for new FM translator stations. So that's going to augment what we already have for the new antenna, potentially.
1: Yeah, basically, a translator station is, you know, we got our new antenna and some places get more service, some places get less.
0: As I'm sure reception. You've all found out.
1: Yep. So it's like kind of the little patch in the gaps stations.
0: Yeah. So stay tuned for that. That will also extend our reach. And it's just one of the many things that is going to be changing, but is great. We are really optimistic that this will just continue to help us grow and change with the times and shore up our future.
1: Yeah, and you may have heard, you know, for the new antenna, keep letting us know where you're getting reception and where you're not, because that will help inform where we put those translator stations.
0: Mm-hmm. Which brings us to our next point. If you've lost a broadcast or have poor reception to WGDR at a place where you formerly did have better reception, there's a few things that you can try. First of all, check out your home radio. 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
1: Yeah, and you can also improve reception by upgrading your home antenna or upgrading your radio to a low-cost FM radio that works better with weaker signals.
0: If you have internet access, you can always stream WGDR online and or get an internet radio device, so no screen is needed.
1: Yeah, and this is all, we've been reading all these things from a read-on-air script for the getting better reception. And personally, I don't really understand radio stuff, but there is a lot more about it on WGDR.org.
0: Yeah, me neither. I will probably be checking that out as well.
1: Yeah.
0: Get a little more clarity.
1: Yes, that there's actually a couple great articles up there right now you can get to from the homepage. One on all those changes we were just talking about. And one on getting more reception, and those have more information if you want more information or you forgot what we just said in the last 30 seconds.
0: I sure did.
1: And we got one more WGR-relevant announcement thing, which is that you can apply to be on the programming committee. So the programming committee, I would recommend it. I'm on the programming committee. So you can come hang out on Zoom with me. And yeah, we're looking for new members. And the applications are open now through August 31st. And so what we do on the programming committee is we review new show applications and, you know, see if it seems like a fit for the station. See, you know, what we want to do to, you know, work with the ones that might not be to make them a little more suited. And also just kind of like doing some big picture, like, what do we want this station to sound like?
0: Yeah, we already value your input. And if you want your voice to be even louder in the process of determining what this station is, the programming community is a great way to do it.
1: Yeah, we've got some real exciting stuff going on the programming committee right now. We're working on trying to figure out how to use the station to fill in some like gaps in local journalism. How can we contribute to this local news ecosystem, which is hurting because of large structural issues with local media. But we are actually kind of thriving and looking at really exciting partnerships and all sorts of stuff. So if you want to be involved in any of those processes,
0: you can apply to join the CR programming committee by August 31st by sending a letter of intent, a little bit about you, your interest in the station, and what you listen to as part of our current programming, and any ideas that you have of how our programming could improve. You can email that to the CVCR director, that's Lou, at lou@wgdr.org.
1: Yeah.
0: All right. I think now that we have taken care of all that housekeeping, let's get on to some music.
1: Okay.
0: Whew. All right.
1: Look at that. Who wants to do a show first? Rock, paper, scissors?
0: Rock, paper, scissors, shoot.
1: Oh, both got scissors.
0: One, two, three.
1: Shoot. Ooh, both got rock. Wow. Ooh, okay.
0: Okay,
1: you go
0: I
1: first.
0: Won. Oh, that's what me winning means. I go first. Okay, very well. The first song that I want to play is by an artist that I recently have been listening more to, named Monrovia. He's an Afro-Appalachian folk singer-songwriter. Which, you know, tickles my interest in folk music. But also, one of his main instruments is the ukulele. Little known fact about me, I also play the ukulele, so it was kind of a match made in heaven. But yeah, he was born in Liberia, grew up in the U.S., and was first exposed to folk music while living in Chattanooga, Tennessee. So the song that I have by him is called Heavy Foot. It's a modern-day protest song. From his 2025 album, Bloodline. And yeah, we can talk a little about it after we play.

0: Yeah, that was Heavy Foot.
1: I like that.
0: Yeah, it's a bop, and also like it really speaks to the problems of today and how the capitalists and fascists are really trying their best to keep us down so that we can't acknowledge our power, that the power we have and the collective and everything. And yeah, how they're trying to feed us lies and we know better. So we just got to keep speaking up, even when it seems scary, and when Lord knows when they're setting up kangaroo courts to jail protesters for long periods of time. But remember, jury nullification is a great thing to be up to date on. But sorry, a little tangent there. But it's just I think it's a great song. I don't know if you have any sort of impressions about it.
1: Yeah, wow, it's so hard for me to like pay attention to lyrics in the moment while I'm also like trying to fiddle with the radio tech things. But yeah, they're never gonna keep us all down. I don't know, I guess just what it may yeah, it just makes me think about how the like not complying in advance whole thing, the like you know, the way that they often try to make wow, words.
0: They like, I don't know, erode your rights incrementally, sort of like,
1: try to,
0: you
1: yeah,
0: know, the
1: try.
0: water, the frog and the slowly boiling water analogy.
1: Yeah, and yeah, just like trying to make you do the work of suppressing yourself before they have to do it. And
0: Yeah.
1: actually, like, you know, if they're gonna try to repress us, like make them use as many resources as possible, because it
0: Yeah.
1: actually fascism takes a lot of resources.
0: No, I mean, that's part of the thing. Like, they're on a heavy foot, which is, you know, the name of the song, which he keeps going back to, which is like, they're trying their best. They're like, you know, trying to make what little power like they actually have, you know, systemically, structurally, like they're flaunting that. They're making examples of people because they want us to police ourselves. They know that they can't keep an eye on everybody or, you know, keep every single person down. So, yeah, just, you know, holding your power, holding the power of community. They're never going to keep us all down.
1: Yeah. So I've got a song.
0: Yeah, let's hear it.
1: This one, okay, this one is a very conceptual one. I don't know that the lyrics really have anything to do with what we're talking about.
0: But you're going to make those connections, I'm sure.
1: Well, the connections I'm going to be making are based on the way the song musically builds.
0: Oh, yeah.
1: So yeah, we're just going to use the way that this song musically builds as an extended metaphor for an escalating campaign, which I think I'll talk about afterwards. The lyrics, I don't know, they say something about like unbind my hands, which is like kind of liberation-y, but this is by this band, The Cat Empire. They're a really great band. A lot of their songs are just like straight up party songs. But they're a really great band from Australia. They have great accents.
0: Is Australia the Cat Empire, do you think?
1: I don't know. Yeah, I'm just imagining like, you know, at the UN, just all the seats being
0: Yeah.
1: like taken by cats.
0: Oh yeah. They're probably their own thing, I think.
1: Yeah, I feel like I've met some Australians, and if they're cats, they have like really good human disguises.
0: Something to think on.
1: Yeah, we told you this episode was going to be loopy.
0: Well, let's listen to it.
1: Let's listen to it. So, yeah, as you're listening to this, just keep in mind the way the song is building.

0: All right. I dug that.
1: Yeah, I love the way that builds. Here's what we're gonna do with this song. We're gonna talk about it as it relates to, like, you're in a workplace and trying to build worker power, to get better working conditions, or you are in, well, some other structure. We call it structure-bound organizing.
0: So that's kind of like being one guy singing at the beginning of the song.
1: Yes. Here, I actually tried beforehand to like write out some timestamps.
0: Oh,
1: And
0: fancy.
1: so here we go. This is the beginning. This is like, so to start one of these campaigns, basically the idea of these escalating campaigns is, as the campaign goes on, you are building mass participation, so more people participating and more people willing to take more risks, which are, less risky when there's more participation and solidarity, because there's more people involved and everyone knows that you've got each other's
0: They
1: backs.
0: can't arrest every single one of us.
1: You do this with what we call a series of escalating structure tests. And so structure tests is you do an action and you keep track of how many people are participating in each action. And each action is just a little riskier or more labor intensive than the last one. And so you can really track how many people are willing to engage at what level. So you can, when it's time to be like, we are doing a strike, you know that you can actually be confident that it will work. Which is why, I think a lot of people say, are like, we should just do a general strike. And this is all the groundwork that would, like, I agree, but
0: But also, that's a huge thing that requires a lot of planning, as anybody who's actively involved in the organizing will tell you.
1: Yeah, right. Like, maybe just is not the word for a general strike. I totally think we should do a general strike, but what we should do is a series of escalating structure tests and lots of organizing and building solidarity to get there.
0: Yeah, see if the ship holds water, so to speak. Make us all stronger and more united.
1: Yes. So, starting from the beginning of this song here. Just this little piano line. This is like, you've got this idea, right? You're like, working conditions are bad here. And I'm not gonna quit. I'm gonna try to make it better. But the first step is to like make connections with your coworkers. Just like, and suss people out, start like agitating just a little bit and see like who's on the same page as you. And ideally you can find like at least one person who's like a solid buddy who's in it with you, who's like, the beginning of the core team. Eventually the idea is to try to get as many people, if you think of it like a bullseye, on the outside are people who are opposed and then people who are kind of neutral and then people who are passive supporters and then people who are like activists who you can call on to like, go distribute a petition or something. And then the inside is like the core organizing team. The goal is to always like move people one step closer in on the bullseye. But this, at this point when it's just that little piano riff there, at this point it's just like you and your talking with a buddy, just getting the like the initial person you're going to be in the trenches with. Okay, cut ahead to the drum coming in, which I'm doing this on. This might be a different recording than the one I made the timestamps for. So,
2: Lord,
1: Oh yeah, right there.
0: That's a drum.
1: Got it. The drum comes in. So you've like made a couple connections there. Your first structure test. Actually, let's say by the time the drum's coming, you've already made up a button and seen how many people are willing to wear this button, saying like better working conditions. That's kind of like, it takes some guts because your supervisors might see you, but it's also a little, if a bunch of people are doing it. One good strategy for this too is you can get commitments from people and be like, you won't have to take this risk unless we can guarantee that a majority of people will. So that's kind of like helps people who might be a little more reluctant to feel more comfortable with that sort of thing.
0: Yeah, if the nerds and the popular kids hear that the jocks are already on board, then they might be much more likely to build a coalition with you.
1: Yeah. Okay, so then maybe the next structure test is like a majority petition, right? Like get everyone to just sign a petition. That was not the play button. That was a different thing I pressed. Okay.
0: That was not a petition.
1: Okay. So the drums are in. Let's skip ahead a little bit to here where some more voices come in. So, more people are getting involved. It's not just like the wacky little contingent of union people anymore. It's becoming a little bit less of a weird thing to do and more of a part of the culture is like, yes, we are resisting and fighting back against the boss.
0: Everybody's in the union, man. All the cool kids are there.
1: And maybe the structure tests are getting a little more just a little higher risk. So you might do a photo petition where, you try and get everyone to take a photo, and the photos of everyone who is, saying we support these demands for a better workplace is posted. And so, that's like your face is there. People can
0: make an eye contact. It's hard to dehumanize people or treat them like numbers in a system or cogs in a machine when you're looking right into their eyes.
1: Yeah, and right, exactly. That's right, and that's a really good point, Iris. Like, it's not just, like, there is more risk, right? Like, your boss can see your face on there and know to retaliate.
0: But there's also more pressure. It definitely puts more of the impetus on them than just like writing them a note or sending them an email or a list of signatures might do on its own.
1: Right. Yeah, exactly. It's like the reason we do it is not just to make people, have more risk. It's also just more effective. And it's basically what you're doing is demonstrating to the boss, like, we have power here. Look how much power we built. Like 75% of people in our workplace are saying that we want a raise and to not have mandatory overtime, whatever it is. Ideally, you don't have to get to the point of striking, right? Striking takes a lot of resources. It's pretty labor intensive. So hopefully you can do these escalating structure tests. And at some point in that progression, the bosses will be like, wow, we know that they could screw us up pretty bad if they wanted to. And they give you what you want. And then you start organizing the next campaign and maybe go in a little more structural. But we're getting ahead of ourselves. We haven't even gotten to the big drop with the horns yet.
0: Heck yeah.
1: See, that should theoretically be somewhere around here. So this is like, I don't know, you know how when it comes to this point in the song, it's so cathartic, right? Mm-hmm. So at this point, your structure test, maybe you haven't gotten your big demand yet, but you feel like you have so much solidarity with your coworkers. The boss is, like, maybe scared. They're,
0: maybe starting to be very polite and acquiescent to your event, your demands.
1: And this is, like, this is kind of the point where, like, it starts to really feel worth it, you know?
0: Yeah.
1: Like, because it can be a lot of work, and it can feel, like, pretty lonely. It can feel like you're just, like, doing grunt work to, like, build structure or whatever. But at this point, like, your coworkers are, like, getting more invested, and more of them are getting involved, and you're like, oh, this feels good. And also at this point, another thing you can do to, you know, put pressure is get community support. And so at this point, I don't know, the image I have for this point with the horns is just like, you know, a big mass of people marching, and just being so unified. And it just feels like a really powerful thing to be a part of, which helps, like, build momentum and makes people see that this can work. You know, once you start getting a win, once you start winning, then people believe that winning is possible, which makes them so much more invested. So, anyways, that's my long, extended metaphor based on this song.
0: I'm glad that you went into that. I didn't get that from the first listen to of the song.
1: Yeah, you know, it's not necessarily right there in the text of the song, but
0: that's why you have us.
1: This is my headcanon of this song.
0: Heck yeah, I like it. I learned a bunch.
1: Yeah, great. Just another thing that I wanted to tell you guys about in this little in-between song place is, where did you learn all this, Ari, you might be asking? Well,
0: I'll ask, where did you learn all this, Ari?
1: I learned this many places, but I think the one that, like, really solidified it and made it feel concrete for me the most was this training called the Power Up Training from this organization called Organizing for Power. And if you also want to do this training, you can. They're running it again this November. And you can start registering now. The website is organizingforpower.org, but the four is the number four. So organizing4power.org. It'll be Zoom trainings on November 10th, 12th, 17th, and 19th. And the thing about it, the training is free, but in order to register, you have to get together a group of at least 10 people. So that's kind of like your first organizing task. It's basically like, you know, it's like the skills needed to get 10 people to come to this training is like the beginning of learning the skills it takes to organize a workplace.
0: Whoa, that's a clever homework.
1: Yeah, totally.
0: Step zero.
1: And I'd say this training is, if you are in a union or in a community group, just in some sort of project that is trying to make change in some way, then doing this training with your group is really great. It's just like very practically applicable to whatever you're working on, whether it's like a union or a social justice group or whatever it is. It really just, you know, the training's called Power Up. It really just like levels up your skills on building power and making change. And it's really, yeah, just, I don't know. I'm bought in, but I think it's just, like, really shaped my philosophy of what is effective and what's not. You know, I think I've Seen a lot of not effective organizing that's really well intentioned. And after this training, I can be like, oh, yeah, that's because you were like only talking mostly, you were only mobilizing and talking to people you already agree with and not trying to build your base bigger. Or, oh, yeah, that's because you weren't coming from like a structure-based framework, which are all cool concepts that you can learn about in this training.
0: Yeah, that sounds super valuable. I definitely want to do it this time around. I just need to find nine of my friends. So
1: Yeah,
0: it's time for that homework, I guess.
1: if you're not already part of a project, an organizing project, then like, actually I did it with a group that was kind of a smorgasbord. We called our group Smorgasbord United.
0: Heck yeah, that's a good name.
1: And I think even for the people who weren't part of something, it really helped basically answer some of the questions that we are asking on this show, like what organizing is effective and what is
0: What's worth your time
1: what's worth
0: and
1: your
0: your
1: time.
0: valuable energy?
1: So let's see, how are we doing on time here? I also want to pitch

0: really worth going to, because they are really actually using all of the tools in this organizing for power framework.
1: Absolutely. Let's list out some of their common good demands
0: Do
1: that.
0: we want to just like do we want to just like say a little bit about what common good bargaining is first?
1: Yeah, totally.
0: Basically, common good bargaining is a great framework that helps. It is when you're in a workplace and you're bargaining your contract for the next however many years, and instead of just, making demands that are like, we want higher wages, we want more overtime pay or whatever, we want more paid time off. Those are all really great, and like it's totally worth making those demands, because, we are all as a working class being exploited, so it's really great to, do that. But common good demands are expanding it beyond the framework of just like who's in the workplace. It's things that will actually benefit the wider community, which is a great, because people talk about like it's kind of like the stepping stone between like. When people are like, okay, the labor movement, sure, that like helps people in that workplace, but like that's not going to topple fascism. It's like, well, this is kind of the stepping stone towards that. So, it's really, it both helps, it helps get like things better for more people, and it also helps build solidarity so more people are invested in the fight. So it's, yeah, just really taking it beyond just the workplace. So the UVM health, basically what's happening here is the UVM, what's it called? The hospital, the UVM
1: A medical
0: Medical Center.
1: center.
0: Yes. There are a couple different groups of workers there who are in a couple different unions because unions are complicated and have weird structures. But they've align their contracts.
1: They've formed a coalition or a Megazord, to use a Power Rangers metaphor.
0: I love that. Megas organizing.
1: Yes.
0: That is hashtag
1: Heck yeah,
0: megas
1: make that catch on, folks.
0: organizing. Yes. Oh, fantastic. So, the support staff, which I think is like the janitors and everyone, along with the nurses, they've, they're in different unions, but they've aligned their contracts so they're bargaining at the same time, which gives them more power. And they have these common good demands. So, it is actually in all of our interest to support them, because they are the ones on the front lines, helping to try to make our healthcare system make any sense whatsoever. So,
1: So
0: yeah,
1: yeah,
0: you
1: in
0: wanna.
1: addition to just maybe getting to a couple of their demands, in addition to ones that make sense for the staff, like safer staffing practices,
0: Which is.
1: and livable wages.
0: Yeah, no, well, safe staffing is actually like a real big one because, like, from what I understand, they are overworked and don't have enough staff, so we're not getting as quality care, and it's actually really unsafe.
1: You really don't want your healthcare to be given by like a nurse who hasn't had a break in 16 hours or whatever.
0: Yeah.
1: So,
0: Or
1: but
0: like
1: yeah.
0: long wait periods where you actually really need someone to like, turn you over in your hospital bed so you don't get rashes.
1: Totally. But like aside from those, which totally makes sense, they're also asking for, they're saying healthcare is a, should be a human right. They're campaigning for the enactment of Act 48, which is Vermont's publicly funded universal health care law.
0: Oh my God, that sounds so
1: Also,
0: amazing
1: yeah, I
0: to
1: would love
0: have
1: that.
0: universal health care.
1: Yep. They're also, one of their demands is that immigrant, or one of their assertions is immigrant rights are worker rights. And so they're saying UVM Medical Center should be a leader. in Vermont by partnering with Migrant Justice to source milk from local farms where human rights are protected.
0: If you've

0: with dignity program. Yeah, that's exactly. Great.
1: Yeah, and also just continuing to build people power. So building our power, they're demanding that UVM Medical Center must allow remaining non-union employees to form their own bargaining units and allow them all to bargain together.
0: Heck yeah.
1: And so two great things you can do to support this are go to this rally on Sunday. Again, Sunday, July 12th at 1 p.m. at the UVM Green on the corner of Prospect and Pearl Street in Burlington.
0: And you can also Google UVM Health Common Good Bargaining, and there's a, should pop up as an Action Network page, and you can sign on to support the demands.
1: Yeah, and you know, the more signatures they get on there, the more they can just, you know, come to the bargaining table and say, we have overwhelming community support for this. And I wish it was an easy link that we could say on the air, but it's like, you know, actionnetwork.org/something-something-something-something/something else. But yeah, if you just Google or whatever search engine that's better than Google you use, just Google the phrase UVM Health Common Good Bargaining. It's like one of the first things that pops up.
0: All right.
1: Let's play more music.
0: Yeah, let's play at least one more song before we run out of time. Let's see. Let's skip to this one. This next song that I'm going to play is a TV show called Earth. It's by a guy named Philip Labes. And yeah, I'll let it speak for itself for now, and then we can talk about it.

aliens are real, and they live a trillion years, and they've watched every single one of us since birth. What if aliens exist as an endless consciousness?

0: So yeah, that was a TV show called Earth. As you may have gleaned, it's essentially, yeah, if there were immortal aliens that were watching the entire history of Earth as a TV show, that might be what they would think about it. And I don't know, I think it just sort of gives me that feeling of comfort that you get when you like zoom out your perspective so incredibly much that yeah, like the current moment is really rough and challenging, but it's also like maybe a single episode of one of many seasons or plot lines on this alien TV show. And so yeah, stay tuned. We can make the season finale better.
1: Yeah, I love this. This is like the episode before the season finale when everything's like, ah! And then the season finale is all like cathartic and makes you feel
0: Yeah,
1: good.
0: how can they wrap it up like
1: Yeah.
0: in a satisfying way? We
1: I know, we're
0: shall see.
1: definitely on like network TV where they're trying to do like 25 episodes a season and they don't have time to write it very well. Cool. So we're running out of time in this show, so I think we're just gonna finish it off with some party songs, because La Fiesta es la Revolución. Yeah, so these next two songs are just really fun songs that will maybe make you happy and give you fuel. So we've got Strong Coffee by the Cat Empire, the same band that did that other song, but a lot of their songs are just really fun party songs. And then after that, we'll do We Like to Party by the Vanga Boys, because
0: Yes.
1: partying La Fiesta is the revolution. And if you listened to us last week, we established that the Vanga Boys are going to save our movements.
0: Absolutely.
1: Sorry, we're really loopy. If that made no sense, just enjoy it. Have fun.
0: Right. Yep. So thanks for listening. You can catch us every second Wednesday of the month. It's from 6 to 7 p.m. Our next episode is on the 12th. Thank you to Rude Mechanical Orchestra.
1: I think we should truncate our ending spiel so Brian has time to set up for the next show. But listen to Brian next, Wood Warblers Jazzgrass. It's great.
0: Yeah. And email us at themomentgiven@gmail.com if you have any comments or whatnot. We'd love to hear from you.
1: Great.
0: Thanks.
1: Enjoy.
0: Talk to you later.
1: Bye.

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That is Yonder Mountain String Band. Remember those guys? I remember those guys. Saw them a few times here in the People's Republic of Vermont, down there on Yonder Lakeshore, not quite, but close, in a place called Winooski, actually, when Higher Ground used to exist there. That was the Wyjal Breakdown from a 1997 album called Elevation. Dave Johnston on the banjo, Adam Ijala on the guitar, Jeff Austin on the mandolin, and Ben Kaufman on the bass. Here on the Wood Warblers Jazz Grass Ramblin' Breakdown Volume 4, I'm Brian Ouse. Thanks for being out there listening to me in here. I knew there was more. That's okay. I'm going to keep talking. Before the Wyjal Breakdown, I had Breakers Breakdown from Mr. Sun, a band fronted by Daryl Anger. And I know I played Daryl Anger, the violinist, earlier in this show, not very long ago, to start off things. But he's such a fantastic musician. I just wanted to play him twice for this Ramblin' Breakdown Volume 4. Joe K. Walsh played the mandolin there and the mandola. Aidan O'Donnell played the bass. Grant Gordy played the acoustic guitar. And then before that, the Katie Lauer Band from a 1979 album called Misbehavin' and Bedrock Breakdown. Katie Lauer, well, I think she might have sat that one out or played rhythm guitar, perhaps. She's the singer. Jeff Roberts played banjo, Larry Nager on the bass, Buddy Griffin on the fiddle and rhythm guitar. Also, Jeff Terflinger played the mandolin. And then before that, to start the set, I had a Lockdown Breakdown from Bruce Molsky and Daryl Anger. They both play the violin. In 2024, they released a duo album called Lockdown Breakdown. And yeah, it's true. I've been saving that song for one of these particular themed shows here on Wood Warblers Jazzgrass. It almost went on to a Where It's At edition. And since I just did a couple of Where It's At editions in a row, this is like a leftover. But since it's a breakdown, I figured, just throw it on the Ramblin' Breakdown, the Lockdown Breakdown. We all went through it at this point. Well, it depends on when you're listening to this, I suppose. If you're listening to this on the air date of July 8th, 2026, then everybody older than 6 years old went through this Lockdown Breakdown. But maybe if you're listening to this in a rebroadcast some fine day, you didn't. You don't even know what I'm talking about, and that would be okay. You didn't. You missed quite something, but you're probably not sorry you missed it. Anyhow, moving right along, since we had so many breakdowns in one set, four to be precise, the next four songs are going to be about rambling, starting right here with Mr. Tony Rice on the flat pick and guitar from 1976 off his self-titled album, Don't Give Your Heart to a Rambler, is up next.

That's a band called The Wilder Flower. In 2024, they released If I Wait Anymore, and on there is a tune simply entitled Rambling. And I knew right away, once I heard that song, and that it had to go onto the Wood Warblers Jazzgrass Ramblin' Breakdown Volume 4. I'm Brian Oust, and I got to tell you, if you're interested in the other three Ramblin' Breakdowns or 350 other shows to listen to for all time, recorded in an evergreen fashion, so that with any luck, when you listen to those shows, after a little while, you'll start to wonder if you're actually listening to live radio, no matter when it was recorded. You can point your browser to all of those shows on whatever, using whatever browser you like, by typing in the following keywords: Jazzgrass and Exchange. That's Jazzgrass as one word and the Exchange, and all of that will be revealed. And I got to say, I want to thank Central Vermont Community Radio in all of its renditions for showing me how to do all of that so that you can have that for your listening pleasure if you like. The Wilder Flower was Danielle Yather playing guitar and octomandolin and singing, Molly Johnston playing the banjo and singing, Madeline Dyruff, I think that's how you spell it, I don't know how you pronounce it, on the fiddle, Norbert McGettigan on the bass, Harry Clark on the mandolin, and Ryan Stigman on the pedal steel. Before that, J.D. Crow and the Kentucky Mountain Boys, going all the way back to 1971 when J.D. Crow was first starting to produce recorded material that you can still find out there that's not out of print. The album's called Blackjack. It was actually formerly called Ramblin' Boy, and the Ramblin' Boy song on that album, Blackjack, is what I played for you, with Doyle Lawson playing guitar and singing lead, J.D. Crow on the banjo, Larry Rice on the mandolin, and Bobby Sloan playing the bass. And before that, he rambled. David Davis and the Warrior River Boys from Didn't He Ramble? Songs of Charlie Poole, who was a musician that played the banjo and sang and toured the country way back in the 20s and 30s. 1920s and 30s, I should say. And that collection from Dave Davis and the Warrior River Boys was released in 2018. Robert Montgomery played the banjo, Marty Hayes upright bass, Billy Hurt on the fiddle, Stan Wildman on the guitar, Dave Davis on the mandolin. And it started that with Don't Give Your Heart to a Rambler from Tony Rice playing flat picking guitar and singing off his 1976 self-titled album, joined by his brother Larry Rice on the mandolin, J.D. Crow on the banjo, Bobby Sloan on the bass and the violin. Very much a New South sort of feel, because that is pretty much J.D. Crow in the New South, but with Tony Rice fronting the thing and calling it his own album. Anyhow, moving right along, this is Phil Ledbetter featuring, who plays a dobro, I should say, featuring John Cowan, who plays bass and sings, and Sam Bush, who plays mandolin and electric violin and regular violin and also sings, with I'm a Ramblin' Rolling Stone, one of the more basic titles for a song. Here we go.